that sort of thing has to be done at the top of each and every hour. And don't want to do anything illegal. Just want to let you know that things are happening in this world that are going to change it forever in a dramatic way. Mid-level military powers are proving that it doesn't matter how many bombs or planes or soldiers or whatever psychotic thing you have in your arsenal to destroy them, that it's not happening. You're going to have to fight to the very last one of us in order to defeat us. And black bodies, pay attention to that. If they know that you'll fight back and not just roll over and agree with them, then something about their spirit becomes weak, because it always was. But something about their spirit becomes weak, and they know that perhaps they'll need to approach you in a different fashion from now on. And unfortunately for us black bodies, speaking about black bodies again, that we've taught people the wrong way. We taught them to believe the wrong thing. And I guess everyone believes that they can just come take from our culture economically, politically, even physically, in terms of just taking space from us, and still speak recklessly, still behave disrespectfully, still behave with levels of brutality in the civilian world that can't quite be understood. Simply can't quite be understood. I don't understand it, but I do understand that it doesn't matter whether or not they understand our response. It's going to be what it is, and boom, it already is what it is. A lot of shops are closing down. And they're fleeing from the neighborhoods, or as a lot of people have just referred to it, shorthand, hood. Yeah, there's a lot of gold in them there heels. And some folks are going to find out the hard way, because it's going to be withheld from them forever. And the beautiful thing about that is that there are more black businesses than any of us as a collective actually knew about, because they were all just spread out everywhere. But there are more black businesses than ever before, that in our known history, I should put it that way, in my history, of at least a couple generations, you know, that I've seen. Yeah. More black businesses, and there's an incredible opportunity for African shop owners as well, and for shop owners from the Caribbean. Get past your disrespect. Get past your, I don't know, your angst, your anxieties, your even your specified fears. Get past it and start figuring out that we're all in the same thing together, and this is your opportunity to show, to demonstrate in a way that's physical and psychological. And this will be like a political statement as well, that you are with our black bodies and you are with our community, and that you are supportive of us for a change, for this one time, that there seems to be some sort of payback that you could give for all the accommodations, sacrifices, and things that have been done on your behalf. You don't necessarily have to pay it back. You don't have to feel obligated to do anything, but you should. You should. Think back over your life as an immigrant and coming here. And if you're above a certain age like myself, you understand. You understand that when people start arriving here in the early 60s and the 70s and the 80s, the one place they could always go and feel welcome unconditionally was with us. And we continued to do that up until
probably about a year ago, then we just saw that what everybody really, truly thought of us, because I'm assuming that instead of being seen as acts of kindness and openness and welcomeness, is there a word, welcomeness, but I'm going to use it. Instead of being seen as something positive, something good, it was seen as points of weakness and points to be exploited. And they did. And they do. But no more. Evilness will be met with the same level of energy. Might not be evil. Maybe in some cases it will. But it's going to be met. And it's going to be dealt with. And man, they're going to meet our children now. Our children weren't taught the way we were taught. You know, they weren't as terrorized as we were. You get to meet our children now, and they're not turning the other cheek. You reach out to slap them, you're subject to have your arm broken, your ribs broken, and other things happen to you as well. And you will be banned from association with us as well. Man, man, man, man. I do not understand what's happening now with people and this level, just open disrespect in every way and brutality and getting away with it, which is weird. And thinking, other folks thinking that it's okay and thinking that there's no choice for you. I don't understand this thing. People thinking that you can't make fried rice, you can't make noodles, you can't cook food. Quite as kept, my grandmother used to cook fried rice. She used no MSG. She poured no sugar all over it. She didn't do none of that. It was just excellent rice. And you know why? It was a survival meal. Bunch of rice, vegetables, bits of meat here and there. Filling, satisfying, and in her case, highly, highly delicious. You think black people didn't know how to wash clothes, or you think black people don't know to go buy alcohol someplace else, or whatever garbage you're offering in the black community? You think you're the only source? That is a form of arrogance that I guess once you sniff the flagellants of arrogance that they're obviously consuming from themselves, that seems to affect their minds. We're the type of people, we'll show you. We'll show you a little better than we can tell you. That's some old farm boy country way of saying, yeah, yeah, yeah, hold my beer. Gotcha. Gotcha, Chief. Gotcha. But it really is all about love. But before you can get to that love thing, you have to respect one another. And it seems to be lacking in this instance and in all the instances that led up to this tragedy of this young man being murdered by these psychos, psycho and son. It makes people really, really, truly take assessment as to all the other relationships that we black bodies have had with other ethnic groups. Basically, all that went to say this. Everyone should be on notice because everything's being noted now. Notes are being taken. There are memories being formed at all times. And instead of being able to just skate away without any sort of accountability, that time is through. It's through. If you're a black body out there and you really, truly believe in what the mission and at least the spirit of this
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Don't need all of it, just a little bit. You know, you can always do that by texting. Yeah, it's that easy. Text KKFI, peace, PEACE, to 50155. And then, boom, you're already there, and you can donate to the fund drive. 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It's all going in the same pot, so it's all pretty much going to be doing about the same thing, but I think there might be a separate thing just to keep track of for the transmitter. 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But the best way to do it is to simply go to kkfi.org, and there's this big old beautiful button there that pledge, donate. It'll read something to that effect. Go ahead and push it. Worst that could happen is you might end up doing something very kind, like donating to Sunset Reggae or to this radio station just in general. But whatever, please do. We're vital, and that's not hubris. If you don't know by now, and I'm sure you're checking out this, yeah, this radio station is one among many, and that's not just a bunch of hot air. It's pretty much one among very, very few that operate at the 100,000-watt level. And not just that, it's a community radio station, which means it totally depends on you, the community, to support it. And you have done so for over 40 years now. And we'd very much like it if you do so into the infinity, if possible. Tell your kids to do so. Tell your kids to tell their kids to do so. This is our thing. This is your thing. This is my thing. This is our thing. Just contribute to keep it going. I do love reggae music. I do have to confess that. I know that's a tangent, but I do. And here's the reason why. It was the first form of music that I found that spoke to that part of me that was always there but never could be expressed. Unadulterated blackness and struggle, fighting back, meeting evil energy with the same level of energy that's positive, that's good. Occasionally it has to be communicated to them at in a way that they can understand, which might entail some aspect of not so friendly things, but nonetheless, this is your radio station, and as you know, there are plenty of people that have problems with the truth. Please don't be one. Be a person that wants to have more of it out there and want to have more progressive entertainment. I'll leave it at that. There's also some incentives. I see there's t-shirts if you donate at the $120 level. Ooh, this is the one I like. If you're able to do a one-time donation of $200, or if you're able to commit to $16.67 a month, a sustaining monthly contribution, you can be a DJ. I want somebody to come in here and be the guest DJ. You don't even have to bring your music, as a matter of fact. Contribute. You don't even have to bring your own music. I got all that. We got all that. Just go ahead and donate that little nothing, two C-notes. I know people that carry that around for coffee money. Just go ahead and donate that. And see what you get in return. Or if you decide, this is actually, it'll be less than one coffee if you donate it this way, $16.67 monthly. It'll be like skipping one coffee in the month. It'll be nothing. Or
it won't be that significant, shall we say that. Here's another one. There's a 50-inch by, that's 59-inch by 30-inch beach towel. That's pretty big. And it has, of course, beautiful KKFI on there, and transmitting peace, love, and KKFI. You know, that kind of business in terms of a big graphic on the towel. So, yeah, think about that. I mean, think about the guest DJ certificate. Do that. And yeah, I'd love for you to come in here and sit in for a couple of hours. You don't even have to bring the music unless you just want to. Got that. We got that covered. Just go ahead and donate that. And do that by going to kkfi.org and go ahead and click that donate button. And somehow leave a note or call and have them note that you want to guest DJ this program. You want to be able to share some, I don't know, classic reggae music with people? That wouldn't be such a horrible thing, now would it? Yeah, I know. Shut up, man. Get back to the music. I think I'll push this button and see what happens. Let's see what happens.

I'm Amy Goodman, host of Democracy Now!, encouraging you to go to the phone. Please make that call right now. If you appreciate hearing this show, if you appreciate hearing Democracy Now! 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
1: 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All right.

0: want to go ahead and encourage you to stick around for the upcoming program directly after this. Galactic Supermarket, usually a pretty relaxing, pretty fun kind of thing to experience. Go ahead and make sure you make plans to stick around after that. I want to make one last run at you to try to get you to understand just how important KKFI is to me, but not just me, to you as well. There are forms of music presented here that you will find no place else. That should be pretty obvious to you by now if you're a long-term listener or just a casual listener. And if you're one of those people that are here that somehow got through that gauntlet of wickedness and evilness known as the airport, and custom and immigrations. If you were able to make it past them, then do something good in this city. Enjoy KKFI. 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Know that you could go to kkfi.org anywhere on the planet Earth, and we'll be right there for you. Right there for you. So, enjoy your time in Kansas City. Welcome. If you've made it through the evilness and the wickedness of the custom people, then, hey, welcome. Welcome. Happy to have you here. Want to make sure you stay here. What I would very much like for you to do is go to the phone. Well, don't go to the phone. That might not be good. Go to kkfi.org and just go ahead and click that donation button. Doesn't have to be a great amount. Even though that'd be good, $50, $60, $100, $200 is what I'm looking for, because what I would like to do and what I would like to have happen is that a guest DJ makes an appearance here for this programming. And know that if you do that, you don't have to bring no music. You just bring yourself, bring some ideals. Myself or Sister G or someone from the station will be here to help you and will probably give you a great deal of help before you even get to the microphone. And you don't even have to bring music. We got the music right here. I got endless music available to me right at home. I'll bring it, whatever you need. Just go ahead and do that, because I think that'll probably be the most interesting thing it's happened thus far for this programming of Sunset Reggae. And you can achieve that by just donating a one-time donation of $200. And if you feel like you can't spare that kind of two C notes at once, you can do it $16 a month, pretty much. Yeah, just make a commitment to that, and you can sit right here with me. And I don't know, if it turns out to be something that you really enjoy, hey, hey, you never know. Might think about getting you in the mix here. I'm looking for someone to replace me before I become cadaverous. There are very few people that are interested in programming classic reggae music. I'm one of few. And I'm hoping that one of you out there is interested in doing something like that too. So please, please donate that $200 or that $16 a month and become a DJ. I'll give you every amount of help that I can. I want to go ahead and take this opportunity to let you know too that Galactic Supermarket is right out there in the waiting area and getting wound up and ready to go. So it's got to be something interesting, I'm sure. Don't forget, do everything that you can to be respectful and kind toward one another. That person that you look down upon, that you apply your spittle to, or you think of as worse than the droppings from your gluteus, they might have similar thoughts of you. And they might have a way to execute their plan on you. In essence, the hubris of arrogance always does this one thing. It makes this enormous blind spot in people that are bigoted and racist and just stupid in that way. You don't even consider the humanity of the person that you're being inhumane to. You never consider what they might think of you. You never consider in your actions toward them, your behaviors toward them, maybe they'll match that behavior or maybe they'll go above and beyond. In essence, be as respectful as you can to each other, or you might find out the hard way, like a whole heap of people are finding out now about we black bodies. We can show you better than we can tell you. And trust me, our children do not have the same attitude as us. They will not be turning the next cheek. They won't turn no cheeks. You won't even get a chance to strike them. And if you do strike them, heaven help you. If you're thinking about holding them away from sitting on a bus, you might not have a bus to ride tomorrow. If you're thinking about doing wicked and evil things to them, they might have already thought about wicked and evil things for you. In essence, yes, the whole world is going to learn that we black people stand on business and no more. No more. You can't just come take from us and disregard us and maltreat us and think that everything's going to be good when you open your eyes the next day to repeat the same level of disrespect and wickedness as before. It ain't happening no more. To all the people out there that consider themselves allies, hey, excellent. Excellent. Demonstrate it. No longer are we just going to listen to words and jump out and put our bodies on the line for anyone. I'm not interested in your parade every Saturday. I'm not interested in the bouncy house or the weirdo signs or just the costumes. I'm uninterested in that. I don't care about a king. I don't care about a president. Both of them are the same nasty clowns. They're the same, in essence. Here in this country, it's the same. People are really just, some people, that is, are really just that silly to believe that. But in closing, I just want to let you know that love is overdue and it truly does begin and end with me and you. Even after all that I've said, know that it was said with a sense of love. And love is not always a hug or a kiss and falling on the next one's shoulder. Sometimes it's words of correction or maybe even the rod of correction. Just to demonstrate to you that I love myself a little bit more than perhaps you thought I did. I'm not explaining to anyone else anymore that I'm human. If you can't see that, you can't vibe that, you can't overstand that, then you probably deserve whatever it is you get. Guidance, good people. Guidance. And imparting. If you are listening to a radio program, podcast, or anything, and you're thinking that the advice from that voice, that face, that head is sage and something that you could grasp onto without any research on your own and use it as a basis for conducting aspects of your life, you are a fool. Yes, I said it. You are a fool. And if you don't recognize by that point that you're in trouble, you never will. In essence, educate yourself about all that's going on. Everything has a history. Everything led to this. And this is that moment in our history where things be crucial, real crucial. Be careful out there and be respectful. Good day to you, mate. Good day to you. Hope that somewhere along the way you find some peace, some love. Mainly peace. Mainly peace. Guidance, good people.
1: It will help your perspective.

Yeah, yeah. Watch out for them that stir up trouble and lead all people in an astray. Differently to the teachings that I and I receive. Atta atta fire, nafe put pan dem. Atta atta fire.

0: are servants not of Jah, but of their own appetite. Then seduce the minds of the innocent. Just seek power, admiration, this and that, and the other.
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Wake Mitchell here, and you are tuned into Galactic Supermarket, my friends, as I'd hope is the case every Sunday night from 8 to 10 p.m. That is when I am here, and that is when you will hear 2 hours of excellent electronic music, guaranteed, each and every week, right here on the only, one and only, 90.1 FM KKFI Kansas City Community Radio. Got a pretty chill vibe tonight from start to finish. Long weekend. Beautiful weekend. Truly ideal day outside, and this will be the perfect come down from such. I hope you all enjoy this first hour-long set. I do want to remind you, my friends, that we are in the final throes of our summer pledge drive here at KKFI. If memory serves, it ends at midnight tonight. 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Donation is done. Boom, boom, boom. 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

Richard. 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

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Wake Mitchell, host of Galactic Supermarket here, and I just wanted to remind you again, oh so very briefly, my friends, that we are in the final throes of the 2026 Summer Pledge Drive here at KKFI. 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I will say nothing else until the 9 o'clock hour. Farewell for now.

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I hope you're all having a truly beautiful and serene evening, as it is both of those things outside, and hopefully it is those things within you as well. In that first hour-long set, we kept things pretty darn chill from start to finish. The perfect way to start the hour, of course, was by a song by John Hassell, the late, the great, one of my all-time favorites. We heard from his 2009 release, very late for, or relatively late for him, kind of a slower period for him, but man, this record is great. We heard Last Night the Moon Came, after off of his record, Last Night the Moon Came, dropping its clothes in the street. Brilliant record by a brilliant artist. Following that, we heard Son of Chi. It's based out of the Netherlands. Another very fourth world leaning cut entitled We Carry Eden Part 2 off of his record of the same title, which came out last year. Time Warp was to follow, spelled WHARP. Great record by her, entitled Spyro World. We heard the track Tizeta, and that record originally was released on Leaving Records back in 2022. After that was Koyul. He was based out of the country of Georgia, originally from Moscow, Russia, of course. That cut was called Mies off of his record Healing Cycles from 2020, and that kind of concluded the beginning fourth world vibe that we had going, although it kind of ebbed and flowed throughout the whole hour. Following Koyo, we heard Toki Fuko, who I believe is Russian, if I remember correctly, definitely of the Eastern European variety. We heard part two, or a mere excerpt of part two of his Spirit Medicine EP from a few years back on Astral Industries Records. Following that was KMRU, Joseph Kamaru, originally from Kenya. I believe he's still based out of Berlin, if I recall correctly. We heard from one of my favorite records of his entitled Peel from 2020. That track was called Solace. What a great track. Alien D was next, with a lovely track off of his release Spiritual World from a couple of years back. We heard Pattern. After that was Nug, a little collaboration between Florian Team Zizish, one of my favorites, of course, and Jordan Juris. That cut was called Sky off of their record Bong Boat. Sign me up from 2024 on West Mineral Limited, a great label run by Brian Leeds, who is originally from Kansas City. Following Nug was Nemu, another collaborative effort by a couple of different fellows, though in a similar, running in similar circles. That was Mutate and Nicholas Malkin. That cut was called Headache Pill off of their awesome release Picture in Picture. After that we heard Ski Mask. It's based out of Munich, Germany. A nice ambient leaning cut from him entitled Farm off of his ISS 007 EP from 2022. And we concluded with Cotine, Canadian musician Dylan Cotine Foot. That was Druid Dance off of his 2025 release Peace Portal. And my friends, that was the first hour-long set of Galactic Supermarket in its entirety from start to finish. If I'm ever spouting off a little bit too much, which I no doubt am, you can always go to Spinatron and look up the past infinite weeks of Galactic Supermarket playlists whenever you want.
which may come in handy. And you can also listen to the last 2 weeks of Galactic Supermarket via the KKFI archive, of course, whenever you wish. A winning combination. And my friends, I've only mentioned this one last time, but we are in the final few hours of our 2026 summer pledge drive, and as such, I do humbly request you make a monetary donation to KKFI of whatever amount you feel fit at this very moment, because if you're going to donate during this pledge drive, this is the time to do it, my friends. 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May you enjoy. Thanks for tuning in, and I'll chat with you again around the end of the show. Farewell for now.

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I am with you here every Sunday night from 8 to 10 p.m. bringing you only the best electronic music, end of story. At least I do my very best. In that last hour-long set, we began with Ola Strauss, originally from Wichita, Kansas. Believe it or not, it's true. We heard Drain the House off of their record Hometown Girl. Following that was Florian Tiemzeitisch, a solo effort by him. We heard a little collaborative effort by him in the first hour, but this was off of his last full-length release, A New Life, which, man, what a great record by him. If you're a fan of kind of ambient spiritual jazz, this record is for you. We heard Eternal Shore off of A New Life. Following that was the collaborative, a little collective, I should say, really, New World Science, a bunch of Canadian artists getting together and making some cool kind of fourth world leaning ambient jazz stuff. Seemed like the appropriate next track. We heard Movement 4 off of their Osmos EP from 2019. Following New World Science, we heard Ben Bertrand, who's based out of Belgium. He is a bass player and composer. Always stoked when he puts out a new record, as they never disappoint. We heard from his record Relic Radiation that came out last year on Stream Records. The cut we heard was Event Horizon. Following that was Imaginary Softwoods, who have been seeing regular playtime here on Galactic Supermarket, or he has, I should say. We heard Portable Void. Portable Void. Always handy to have a Portable Void at your disposal. That was off of their 2023 release, The Notational Pastures of Imaginary Softwoods. After that, we heard Imrum. I believe she is based out of Taiwan, if I remember correctly. The track was called Kaguya off of her record Obscure Blood and Love. Really like that one. Following that was Ike Zvonikin, who is home base of New Zealand. That was In the Holding Room off of his record Greed Gave Me a Lily from a few years back. And we are concluding with the Soul Vintage Cut of the Hour from 1986. This is Iesos, who unfortunately passed away a couple years ago. A Grecian New Age artist, although he lived mostly in the Bay Area, if I remember correctly, somewhere in California. Yeah, a true OG in the New Age world. I actually corresponded with him via email a few times because I found one of his records, my introduction to him, frankly, I found one of his records at a Goodwill in Gallup, New Mexico, probably 15 to 18 years ago. Couldn't say exactly when. It had the right look. I loved it, and I got in touch with him. He's an incredibly nice guy, so may he rest in peace. This track is called The Royal Court of the Goddess Vesta off of his 1986 release Jeweled Space. And my friends, that's all I've got. Galactic Supermarket will soon enough come to a close. I will mention one last time, the KKFI 2026 Summer Pledge Drive is concluding in about 2 hours. So if you'd like to make a donation to KKFI at this time during this pledge drive, do it now, because the clock is ticking. And my friends, I will leave you at that. I deeply appreciate each and every one of you listening, whether it be live or via the KKFA archive. And may you all have a great week, and please do join me next Sunday night, special Father's Day edition of Galactic Supermarket. That doesn't really mean anything other than it will be Father's Day and I'll be here, so
Tune in, 8 p.m. sharp. Farewell for now, my friends. And do keep it locked, of course, to KKFI, as Under the Radar is up next. Good night.

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So, now that you know what's going on, what are you going to do about it?

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If you just tuned in, you're listening to 90.1 FM KKFI, Kansas City Community Radio. My name is John Todd, and it is time once again Sunday night for Under the Radar. Got a great show for you lined up, so just stay tuned, keep it locked in, and be ready to go.

0: 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You're listening to 90.1 FM KKFI, Kansas City Community Radio. This is John Todd. It's Under the Radar. And that last tune you just heard is from Jesus Mind Glaze. And it just so happens we have one of the members of Jesus Mind Glaze on the phone. We've got Cameron Lowe. Welcome to KKFI.
1: Thank you, John. Really happy to be talking to you.
0: Well, this album that you have, Jesus Mind Glaze, it's really well done. It's a really beautiful album. You get a chance to listen to everything on it. And but tell us about it. Tell us about the album and tell us about the band.
1: Okay. Well, I played in bands. I had my whole band world, having a dad, you know, and the Electric Prunes and all the other people that I grew up around, different musicians. It's kind of my natural set point, and that's what I went into. But I was actually working on a screenplay to talk about my experiences playing music, and made a few demos as indicators of what the music could sound like, and I ended up making a whole album that I almost called Age of Reflection. I got so bit by the bug to make music again that I just haven't looked back, and so this is the second album from that. The songs keep coming. And I feel like I have to just keep recording them. I love being in the studio and making weird sounds and building things. So this album is a result of that love.
0: You're doing that quite well. It's got a very 60s psychedelic vibe, but it's still very contemporary. And you can listen to it just as a listener, but you can sit down and you can it grips you and it grabs you. So, you've told us about the background, and you wrote the songs. Did you do all the songs together by yourself, or did you have help?
1: No, I did. I mean, all my demos, it's just me sitting on a little Yamaha electric piano and banging them out at home. I have a big picture window that looks off, you know, has a great view, and it's just the place where I'm always coming up with stuff. Also, more and more, and for this album, Heartbreak World, and also all the songs that keep coming now, I don't even have to be sitting at an instrument. They just come, and they come into my mind, and I had, thank God, you know, the one good thing about having a phone all the time is I just record whatever melody or idea comes into my mind at that time. But so as far as the recording of the songs, so that's the demos, you know, I just do them on my own. But I have been recording in a studio, and it's like a nice room, nice analog board, a lot of gear, all kinds of vintage keyboards, Moogs, every kind of guitar you can imagine. And the owner operator, he's a great guitar player and also really good on synthesizers, so we kind of trade off on that. And he also has a Martineau. A Martineau is kind of like a theremin. You can hear it in Heartbreak World, the song that just played.
0: Right, right.
1: It's kind of like the in Good Vibrations, that wee.
0: Right, right.
1: It has a little bit of that. That's a Martineau, actually. And I'm pretty sure that's not a theremin. That's a Martineau. So it's just a really cool sounding. It almost sounds like a pedal steel guitar, but it's sort of the electronic version of that, the kind of Moogish version. And anyway, so the studio, it's a nice big room, and it's got all the toys I could possibly want. And so I've had different people play on the album. I had Roger Manning Jr. He's Beck's keyboard player.
0: Okay.
1: He is like a friend of a friend, and I had him come in, and I think he's playing on like six or seven songs. Chris Darley is the guy. This working in that studio started from trying to get together to find a place to record with Chris Darley, who plays with Father John Misty.
0: Right, right.
1: And he said we were going to do it in his garage, and he suggested going to the studio of his friend, and I went there, and literally, I was recording in another studio with a friend up in Ventura, And that, you know, that was going well, but there's something about, I was pulled to this other place. So ever since that one night when I went in to record, I never really looked back, and I kept coming back to that studio. So if it wasn't for Chris Darley, you know, wanting to meet me there, I would have never found it. And then the owner, operator, engineer of the studio, he, like, I don't know, I think we were supposed to meet. It's just, you know, you can create with certain people, and he's really a great guy to create with.
0: Well, it's a great album. I mean, it's a full-length album, and I can venture to guess where you get your influences from, but why don't you tell our listeners?
1: Well, from a lot of different things, you know. I mean, of course, I like, you know, most music from the 60s I love. I'm probably lighter on the 50s than most people are. I wish that I love that music, but not quite like the stuff from the 60s as far as a general sound. And I love all the, you know, Bowie, Hunky Dory, Ziggy Stardust, Lou Reed, Transformer, Iggy Pop, or the Stooges, all that stuff from the early 70s. That I just love stuff with grit, stuff that has a sense of humor, and something that surprises me. And some records can surprise you every time you hear them. For whatever reason, they just carry that power, you know, like it's just it's a trigger. And I try to make music that makes me think that has that effect. I don't know really how that's done, but my main thing, and I studied classical music at UCSB as well.
0: Okay.
1: So I guess trying to make something that has a bit of magic to it. And what I feel like I've been in this vein for a while. To me, it's all about spirit. And it could be, the music could come out sort of classical. It could come out sort of punky. It could come out psychedelic. It could sound a number of different ways, because I don't really limit myself to any particular sound. But the spirit of the people that I admire, somehow there's a boldness to what they do. If you want me to be more specific, I mean, you got the Beatles, my favorite, you know, the Beatles, you got the Rolling Stones, Harry Nilsson, Syd Barrett, big time.
0: Right.
1: You know, so it's mostly stuff from a long time ago. I don't find myself fanning out for newer stuff, except for like MGMT. I love them. Right. And Kevin Parker, you know, Tame Impala, Jack White, it would be someone I admire. So with those people, I would say it's really it's this spirit. And then all the greats from the 60s and 70s, it's really the spirit of where they created from. They weren't trying to write songs that sounded like other people. They were having fun and diving into the matrix, you know?
0: You're doing that quite well. And you have the name of the band, Jesus Mind Glaze, and you have quite an interesting story behind the name of the band. Tell us about that.
1: Yeah, so I worked in locations, and I'll tell you about where I am now in a minute. It'll freak you out. But so one day I was managing a location for a photo shoot in the Hollywood Hills on Blue Jay Way. And they call them the Bird Streets. You know, there's all the different streets named after birds, Oriole and so forth. Anyway, I was on Blue Jay Way. And when I'm on that street, I mean, it isn't often that I end up there, but, you know, who can't help but think of that cool video of George Harrison seated, you know what I mean?
0: Well, from the whole movie, the Magical Mystery Tour movie. So.
1: Yeah, totally. It's beautiful. Anyway, so I'm at that location, and my friend, it was just a real chatty day. The job was going smoothly. I was able to talk on the phone, and we just had one of these kind of exchanges where we started making up a fictitious album of songs of his, songs of mine. And it was one of those kind of things, like when you're like 12 years old, you think it's really going to happen. You know, you get all excited about it. And then in the stream of talking, I said the phrase, Jesus Mind Glaze. And my friend, he stopped me and he repeated it back to me. And we had a good laugh about that, because, you know, we're always talking about spiritual things. And stuff, we're in a real free flow when we speak. And so we kind of have fun with language. And we're always trying to impress the other, you know, say something completely wacky and funny. And so that one caught. And so we, you know, we were already talking about this album we were going to make. So we decided that would be the name of the band. And my friend, he actually passed away in 2018. And so the first album, I made the first album after that. And I didn't think, oh, you know, my great friend Lewis, I'm going to make a tribute album to him. I wasn't thinking like that. It just seemed like it was the natural thing to do. So I included a couple of kind of fun little jams that are on that album between he and I. They're recorded like on an iPhone, and I added like harpsichord and some weird things to them to kind of include him in that album. But anyway, and then I was like, I didn't know if I was going to make another one. I thought I'll just do that album. So Heartbreak World just started percolating, and it started birthing itself. And then I switched studios. I told you that story. So, you know, it was a whole new creative vista. But right now, I'm standing in the house. Are you a Once Upon a Time in Hollywood fan?
0: Yes.
1: You know the house in the cul-de-sac, Rick Dalton's house?
0: Right, I'm trying to picture it in my mind.
1: At the end of the cul-de-sac,
0: yes.
1: And Sharon Tate live next door.
0: Okay.
1: There's a swimming pool where there's like a flamethrower and all kinds of stuff that happens in the swimming pool. It's DiCaprio's house. So anyway, that's where my shoot is that's going to take place tomorrow. And today is the prep day, so everyone has left. They left just before you called. Anyway, so I'm standing looking out at that swimming pool from that movie, and I'm walking through the front door, and I'm looking at the driveway of Sharon Tate's house. I guess it's supposed to be Bel Air or wherever. So right, anyway, right. I go to some cool places.
0: That is neat. That is
1: right. I mean, that's 1969. You know, that's right. Like, you know, that's right in the vein of my music too.
0: Exactly. It's very fitting for what you're doing. And the name of the album, like we said, the name of the band is Jesus Mind Glaze. The name of the album is Heartbreak World. And you've been able to perform these tunes live. If people aren't aware, your father was the singer for the Electric Prunes. So you've been able to perform, you opened for them. And I think the Strawberry Alarm Clock, is that well too?
1: Yes, that's by playing with the Prunes. Now to come clean with this live thing, and speaking, I mentioned Harry Nilsson earlier, I sort of feel like the spirit of Harry Nilsson. I, with Jesus Mind Glaze, I have not had any shows yet.
0: I see.
1: So it's all like, but the band, I know who the band is. It's, you know, some of the guys that played on the album, they all want to do it. So, and I think, it's inevitable that it will turn live pretty soon. I'm kind of reinventing the wheel. You realize, oh, maybe it'll be better. You know, selling records will go smoother if I'm like actually out in front of people. You can't do it all with social media.
0: That's true.
1: Anyway, but I played with the Prunes, and I've played, you know, gone on tour with them and had my own bands and stuff. So I've done a lot of live playing. So once it goes live, it'll be fun. It'll, you know, probably just burst out, you know. But right now, up to now, it hasn't been that.
0: Oh, I see. If you just tuned in, we're talking to Cameron Lowe. He has an album out called Heartbreak World. The name of the band is Jesus Mind Glaze. We're getting all the details about this album. It's really well done. I imagine it can be found on all streaming platforms.
1: The singles are on all the streaming platforms. June 1st, the whole album goes on all the streaming platforms. We pressed vinyl, so I was holding back on streaming it because I thought it would be nice to get people to, you know, go to the hard copy. You know what I mean?
0: Right. Correct. It's a great album. It's an amazing album. It's a full album.
1: Thank you.
0: And I was listening to it here and there, and I was drawn in. I was like, I got to sit down. It's almost like something I want to sit down and listen to with nothing else on, you know, maybe late at night, nobody bother me, anything like that. So
1: yes.
0: I can just take it all in, because that's the kind of album it is. I mean, it's listenable, you know, if you're just sitting around. But when you really dive into it and kind of it's deep, you've got some really amazing things in the background and things to listen for. So if you were a musician, I think a musician would really take to it. So But that
1: I like hearing that. I really like hearing you say that, because that's everyone's dream who makes an album, to have someone listen to it like the way you're talking about. But a lot of music has, sometimes I wonder, what is the function of my music? It's not dance music. It's not, you know, I go down the list and you wonder, okay, it's music that you just listen to. How do you get someone to stop everything and to be in that late night? You know, maybe it's foggy outside. There's a fog upon LA.
0: Right,
1: you know,
0: right.
1: And you're listening to it, and you know, and you really can tune into what you're listening to instead of having it just as a backdrop. I mean, backdrop is fine too, you know, but right. It's not kind of like why I made this album.
0: Right. Right. If you just
1: it's not Brian Eno music for airports, you know.
0: Right, right. Yeah. So I want to thank you for taking the time to do this interview, and we're going to finish up with another track. It's, like I said, it's a great album. The band is called Jesus Mind Glaze. The name of the album is called Heartbreak World. So we're going to finish it up with the track. Do you have anything else you want to say to our listeners before you go?
1: Gosh golly. Well, I thank you for tuning in, and I hope that people either go to streaming, or it's also on Bandcamp, by the way, and or buy the vinyl record from V Records.
0: I
1: V
0: see.
1: Records is the record company that is, they're connected to the studio I went to. So, like I was saying, it was a big deal. Like, it was a nice discovery to find those guys, and you know, and they started a record label while I was making my album. So, anyway, I you know, just love people to listen to it. And I love feedback, you know, so I am Jesus Mind Glaze on Instagram, so people, if they feel like it, can connect with me there.
0: Okay, again, thank you for taking the time out of your schedule to do the interview, and enjoy your surroundings here with this photo shoot.
1: Exactly. As long as no shotguns come out or
0: okay,
1: anything.
0: Okay, right, right, right, right.
1: Thank you so much, John. I'm really happy to speak with you, and I'm glad you like the music.
0: I do, and I'm going to enjoy spinning more tracks as the weeks go by, so it's really interesting.
1: Oh, great.
0: So
1: love it.
0: Okay, thank you so much.

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3: 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My name is John Todd. It's a show we do every Sunday night, 10 p.m. to midnight, called Under the Radar. I want to thank Cameron Lowe for doing that interview with us, as well as playing some new tracks from his album, Heartbreak World. But now I have some friends in the house. Welcome to KKFI.
4: Hey.
3: How you doing?
4: Man, all right.

0: how you doing, Lonnie? So tell us, who do y'all have here in the room?
1: I have Nathan Deal on drums, who plays with me. He does a little bit with some moon shroom, correct? And other things. Robbie Ray plays with Crying Out Loud. And Mikey, he's a jazz guy. So I'm lucky and fortunate to have this guy playing with me. So.
0: And the name of your band is?
1: Gypsy Jam with two E's. Gotta have that two E's okay. there. We'll
0: so,
1: get to it.
0: And we just happened to meet. I think we were at a party with Brian, and that's how we kind of met. And I said, got to have you on the show. So here we are now. So and tell us, you were warming up and you were sounding great. So what do you got in line for us that you want to play?
1: Well, we'll probably play a couple originals, maybe a little Johnny Cash for you, maybe.
0: Okay.
1: We never know.
0: Okay.
1: It's we want it to be an experience.
0: Sure.
1: When you come to see the Gypsy Jam, we want it to be an experience that you'll take with you and come see the different one next time.
0: I love that. So this is...
1: It's a little rough. It's a little raw, but it's real.
0: It's real.
1: So that's what we have here.
0: Okay. Well, then take it away.

0: That was a country classic for sure, and that sounded great. I bet our listeners on the airwaves are enjoying every minute of that. So, but if you just tuned in, we've got
1: Lonnie, and the guys here, Mike, Nate, and Robbie.
0: And you call yourself again?
1: The Gypsy Jam Band with two B's.
0: The Gypsy Jam Band. And so that was a great song. So you got some more for us?
1: Sure. How about something that we can kind of muck around with?

0: tuned in, you're listening. If you just tuned in, you're listening 90.1 FM KKFI, Kansas City Community Radio. That was Lonnie Ogden and the Gypsy Jazz Jam Band, and they are jamming away in this studio, and they're tearing it up, and we are having a good time. I hope you're enjoying what you're hearing over the airwaves as well. That was a great jam. And that's when you wrote?
1: Yeah.
0: That
1: well,
0: is a good...
1: Actually, my drummer from California wrote the words to that one.
0: Okay, I see.
1: Harry Rott. I got to throw him out of... Because if this song ever does anything, he gets half. You know, so... That's my drummer, Harry, out in California. The California Gypsy Jam.
0: I see. Okay,
1: and this
0: okay.
1: is the Kansas City Gypsy Jam.
0: Oh,
1: so
0: I get it.
1: Make sure you get two E's on that gypsy.
0: So, if you just tuned in, you're listening to Lonnie Ogden and the Gypsy Jazz Band, Jam Band. I keep saying jazz, but Jam Band. And we're having a good time here. We played two songs. I think you played a cover. You played original. What else do you got for us?
1: What would you like to hear?
0: Whatever you want to do.

0: That was Lonnie Ogden and the Gypsy Jazz Band. Gypsy Jam Band. I keep making that mistake. My apologies. But Lonnie, so we met a couple, 3 years ago at a kind of jam session party, and I think we jammed together. But I said, yeah, I need to have you on, and here we are. But tell us about your background. Are you from the Kansas City area?
1: I'm from California.
0: Okay.
1: And I started this particular Gypsy Jam project, I'd say, 15 years ago in California. Okay. I had my core guys out there, bass player, drummer.
0: Okay.
1: We had our thing.
0: Okay.
1: The hardest part is finding the Robbie Ray to sit in with us. Sound good.
0: Okay, know? Right.
1: Because I'm kind of picky with with who fits with the band and not.
0: Sure. So how long have you had this unit together here?
1: Well, the three of us, the core.
0: Right.
1: Nate and Mike, 4 or 5 years probably?
2: Yeah.
1: Sort of a hobby thing, though. They got families and kids, but they like the jam.
0: So, right, sure.
1: So we get together as often as we can. Once a month, maybe every other month. You know.
0: Right.
1: I leave it up to these guys, because every time I play with them, I'm grateful.
0: Right, sure. I would really like grateful, to see that.
1: Especially since we got Robbie Ray here, too, to play with us. He elevates the band.
0: So is he telling the truth? He's telling. Oh, we got a thumbs up with that. So, how did you make your way to the Kansas City area?
1: Well, that's a long story. I was a drummer in '88, and I moved out here with a guitar player, a friend of mine from California.
0: Okay.
1: In '88, and my son was born out here.
0: Okay.
1: And
0: you kind of stayed.
1: So that kind of. You know, anchored me to Kansas City.
0: I see. I get you.
1: But I've moved back and forth a few times.
0: I see. And where in California?
1: Southern Riverside area.
0: Okay. And back in the back, we got the bass player and the drummer. Whereabouts are you from?
2: Baldwin City.
0: Okay, and
2: Baldwin City.
0: And so you're all from Baldwin. Okay, I get you. Okay, and then you got your new lead guitar player here. Tell us about yourself over there.
3: Well, I'm from Cass County, Missouri, and that's the Belton-Harrisonville area. That's where I come from.
0: I see.
3: And that's about it. I've been doing this. I grew up doing this since I was 13. I've been playing live. My dad and my uncle were professional musicians.
0: Okay, I see.
3: So I don't know anything but this, really.
0: Really? Okay. You're doing that quite well. You play in some other bands, don't you?
3: Yeah, right now my main band is a band called Crying Out Loud. We do a lot of old honky-tonk and a little bit of rockabilly and stuff.
0: Okay.
1: And I'm great band, by the way.
3: I'm kind of a blues guy posing as a honky-tonk guy because I grew up on classic honky-tonk.
0: So. I see.
3: My great-grandma did quite a bit of that.
0: Okay, so. I get you. She did a lot of honky-tonking.
3: Oh, yeah. She sounded a lot like Kitty Wells.
0: I get you. So this is the core of the band. You've got quite a band here right now, Lonnie. So you sounded really great.
1: I'm grateful. Every time I get these guys, they come to my house, and I'm just as happy playing at my house as I would be at a gig with them.
0: Sure.
1: You know, but I do want to try to share what these guys have, all three of them, you know, with people. Funk, and we mix that country with the funk, and we call it funkery.
0: Funkery
1: music, man.
0: Okay.
1: A little slash blues.
0: What did you call that again? Tell us, say that whole thing again here, about what was the country?
1: Well, you take a little country, and you take a little funk, you mix it together in a stew pot.
0: Okay.
1: And it's called funkery.
0: I get you.
1: You can slap anything you want in there. Some blues, some folk.
0: Okay.
1: Whatever.
0: I get you.
1: Funkery. That's what
0: I get you. Okay. If you're just tuning in, you're listening to 90.1 FM KKFI, Kansas City Community Radio. We're here with Lonnie Ogden and the Gypsy Jam Band.
1: With two E's.
0: But you played three songs for us. You got some more for us at all?
1: Sure.
0: Have a go.
1: You want to do that one?
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1: I used to play that song in 1988 and 89 in my old band out here called Just Friends.
0: Oh, did you?
1: Way back in the day. Back in the Dancing Bear days.
0: I'm sure we'd be still. I bet you people are listening and dancing right now would have to believe that.
1: I hope so.
0: If you just tune in, you listen to 90.1 FM KKFI, Kansas City Community Radio. My name is John Todd. The show is Under the Radar. Every Sunday night, 10 p.m. to midnight, we got Lonnie Ogden and the Gypsy Jam Band here in the studios. Kind of based out of Kansas City area, but the Baldwin area, for the most part. You got a new guitar player in the band. He seems to fit in quite well.
1: And he's pretty too. Yeah, he's good.
0: I know. He's the what you call the eye candy? Is that right?
1: Along with the eye candy, he's got ear candy going on too.
0: Yeah, I get that's a good way to put it. Yeah, he's doing that quite well. So in. Like I said, if you just tuned in, we're listening to the Lonnie Ogden and the Gypsy Jam Band, and you played about four songs for us. I think you opened up with a Johnny Cash song, and you played some covers. I think we got time for like maybe one or two more.
1: Okay, one or two more. Regular old country. We'll do some Your Cheating Heart. Is that all right? End with the Hank Williams. We could keep you here for another 20 minutes playing another jam tune, but I'll get you out of here with.
2: We can play this for 20 minutes.
0: Okay.
2: Right. We ain't tired or proud.

0: Okay, if you just tune in to listen to 90.1 FM KKFI, Kansas City Community Radio, my name is John Todd. We've had Lonnie Ogden and the Gypsy Jam Band here in the studios playing some tunes for you. That was some great music, some great tunes, some great original tunes, some great covers. You guys sound awesome. You're fun to jam with. You're fun to hang out with, too, as well.
1: Yeah, so. Look, we got nothing to plug. We just want to maybe try to get a gig or two out of it. If anybody needs a band, we really like playing private parties.
0: Okay, you might want to look into. You have a thing called the band auction, so you might. I might want to try to set you up with that too. So
1: I have no representation. I have motive or anything. I just want to play good music for people.
0: Well, you play good music, so hopefully, if people are out there listening, they're looking for a band. You might be a good option for them. So
1: right on. I need plenty in advance because, like I say, they all got families, and Robbie's in another band. And,
0: right.
1: I got to try to nail him down as soon as I can.
0: Right. So, I get you. I want to thank you guys because we've been friends. We've hung out together on numerous occasions. So I'm glad we finally got you in the studio here. And it was a lot of great fun. So I hope we get to run into each other again sometime soon and jam again. So that was a lot of fun. So, and once again, Lonnie, thank you for coming in and sharing your music with us.
1: John, thank you. Much love for giving us the opportunity.
2: Don't forget.
1: And my son, the roadie, hauling all our equipment around because we're just a couple of old men,
0: Well, once again, thank you for coming, and we'll look forward to running into you sometime soon. So,
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Repent, people, repent. 8 minutes after midnight, right here on KKFI, Kansas City. That's Kansas City Community Radio. Community Radio with you here, presently, in the future. That's where we're at. We're presently in the future. We'll be with you currently until the 2 o'clock hour, live from 39th and Main, Midtown Kansas City, KKFI's centrally located studios here, your community radio. We'll be with you until 2 o'clock in the morning at 816-931-5534. That's 931-KKFI. And we have reason to celebrate. They're talking, I mean, with something that didn't seem possible just 2 days ago, 2 hours ago, 2 minutes ago, and certainly something nobody could imagine 2 years ago. The war with Iran is over again. Maybe. Probably not. Again. War with Iran is over. Maybe. Again. Maybe. Possible. And who knows? A lot of people have been saying that, oh, the Strategic Petroleum Reserve is getting so empty, and we're going to have... I saw a leaked memo from the CEO of ExxonMobil. Apparently, we're really low on lubricating fluids. There was a text message exchange between the president of Napa Auto Parts. He said that we're low on lubricating fluids. Who knows what's going to happen? I really, who knows? Someday you're just going to go to the store and there won't be anything there. When you question why it's not there, you'll get told that you're anti-Semitic. Get told that you're xenophobic. Why are you asking questions about why the shelves are empty? Are you a racist? Do you hate immigrants? Is that what's going on? That's what they're going to ask you. And you're going to go like, no, I don't hate immigrants. I just think that, you know, the people that were already here maybe deserve some lubricating fluids. And they'll be like, wow. Really, the people that were already here deserve lubricating fluids. Do you hear yourself, sir? You sound like a hateful bigot. That's what's going to happen. You're going to go to one of them auto parts stores to buy yourself some lubricating fluids, and there won't be any there. And when you start questioning why, you say, where is this Straits of Hormuz? I don't even know where that is. I mean, it's Pride Month. What about the gays of Hormuz? Anyone checked in on them? Has anyone checked in on them? I think it's fair. It is Pride Month. We should check in on the gays of Hormuz. If they could call. If the gays of Hormuz are listening right now, please call us at 816-931-5534 and let us know if the Straits of Hormuz are actually going to get opened up. We'd like to know. Everyone needs lubricating fluids. I don't care who you are. Gay, straight, black, white, immigrant, native born, doesn't matter. We all need lubricating fluids. It's a rough world out there, and it's even rougher when you're not lubricated. I'm talking about high mileage wear and tear. We need special formulations. We need special detergents in our lubricating fluids to ensure that we have maximum protection against wear and tear, because there's a lot of wearing and tearing going on out there for sure. Lots of wearing and tearing going on. We're going to find out. Donald Trump's a genius. The S&P and the NASDAQ and the Dow Jones Industrial Average. The average of Dow Jones' industrials. Higher than it's ever been.
Standard and poor, you can't even call them poor anymore. It's standard and rich. The stock market will continue to set records because we're just inflating the economy. It's wonderful. It's called a bubble, an AI bubble. Don't forget, Elon gets a bubble too. Elon's a trillionaire now. And what are you going to do about it? Elon is a trillionaire, and what are you going to do about it? What are you going to do about it? You going to go protest in a park? Yeah, where were no kings this weekend? Elon's a trillionaire. Shut him down. Shut him down. The same government that gave legal protection and political coverage to Wall Street as they financialized every aspect of the economy and offshored domestic production to promote corporate profits. These people, yeah, the same government that did all that's going to be the one that takes away the billionaires, nay, trillionaires' money. The same government that created the regulatory environment that allowed for billionaires to turn into trillionaires, that government is going to penalize this special economic class of oligarch overlord that it created itself. Interesting how that works. If you are enslaved, you have to become the one that frees yourself. Because slavery, while it can be a physical condition of servitude, ends up being a mental condition as well. America has a mental... We're enslaved to the stock market. That's the most important thing. Who cares about anything else? Because if the stock market's not doing good, then rich people don't feel good. And if rich people don't... If rich people's feelings aren't good, then that means they're not going to stimulate the economy. And if we're not stimulating the economy, then nobody's getting trickled on. And getting trickled on, I mean, that's the most an average guy can hope for, sure. You may win big playing the parlays on sports gambling websites. You may win big on the poly market trying to predict the future or something like that. But let's be honest here. Most of you are just going to go into debt gambling. You're not going to make money, let alone make a lot. You know, if you want to get lucky, if you want to get rich in the stock market, you need insider information. And if Nancy's retiring, who's going to give it to you? That's a good question. So if you want to get rich on the stock market, I mean, you could get lucky, but in reality, you need insider information, which is available. You just need to be a member of Congress. It's very easy to get once you're a member of Congress. And if you're not a member of Congress, then just follow one of those guys and buy some of their stocks. There's actually people who do that, and they do very well. They just go, what's Nancy buying? Nancy's buying some of these. Let's buy some of those. I mean, the opportunity to make money in crypto seems like it's gone, you know? The opportunity, maybe it's still there. Hell, I don't know. I don't know anything about investments. If I knew something about investments, I wouldn't be on the radio at midnight, okay? We both know that. I hope we both know that. If I knew anything about investments, I would not be on the radio at midnight. I'd be at home sleeping on a pile of money. I'd be fast asleep on a pile of money. Yeah, people think they're going to get rich. You know, but the most you can hope for is getting a little trickle. You know, just standing under the flood of financialized wealth, and hopefully something will trickle down upon you. The most you can hope for. Elon's worth $1 trillion. And some people think that Elon, for a variety of reasons,
is this horrid individual who doesn't agree with my worldview. Therefore, everything else that he's done is terrible. I mean, there's people, there's like three, I guess there's three different camps. You know, there's the liberal, there's the person that drives the Tesla, right? The person that has the Tesla, but bought it before they knew who Elon really was, before he showed his colors. So now, to equivocate, what they do is on the back of their Tesla, they have a little sticker that says Elon and has a line drawn through it. You see? They draw a line through it. That proves that, you know, they are good because they hate Elon. Then the second is like, oh, could you, I mean, who else would you want resource allocating resources for the future of humanity, which is to go to Mars? What? The future of humanity is to go to Mars. Why? What does Mars have? They got Martian soil or something. They got Quato. Was that, what's the guy's name? What's the guy's name from Total Recall? They got that guy. Quato. I think it's Quato. What are we going to Mars for? Can anyone tell us that? Oh, there's an opportunity to invest in asteroids. It's the final frontier. That's why we're going. You jerk. Don't be a jerk. Why are we going to Mars? You know damn well why we're going to Mars. Because slavery is legal on Mars. Anything goes, baby. They don't have federal regulators on Mars, do they? No, they don't. Slavery is totally illegal. Or legal, excuse me. You can do it. It's like going to Libya. They just let you do it. You are allowed to. So you have people that are, you know, you have the liberal that bought the Tesla before Elon became a MAGA. They didn't know. There were signs where they weren't paying attention. They were just so excited with their Tesla. But now they have a little sticker on the back of their Tesla to show Elon bad. I am good, Elon bad. And then you have people that are like, oh, dude, Elon Musk, who would you rather have allocating the resources of the technologically driven future, man, than Elon Musk? He's such a genius. Or so we're told. We're told he's a genius. And he's really hardworking. And people want a hero. People want a hero. We want to think that, oh, man, the experts who are really smart, very big brains, these experts, massive, massive brains. They're going to figure out all these problems for us. So like Elon is like the version, some people look at Elon as like, as the optimistic version of AI or whatever. We're going to use Elon's big fat brain to help humanity. That's totally what's going to happen. There's no like other thing going on. There's no other situation at hand. We're just going to use Elon's big fat brain to make humanity better. Just like we're going to use, that's what we're going to use AI for. We're going to use it to make humanity better. That's awesome. Isn't that great? Makes me feel good. I like it. I like it a lot. So people want to pretend that that's Elon. You know, they want to pretend. And then the third way to look at Elon is that he's actually a shape-shifting lizard. Not from another planet, but from this planet. But just like inside the planet, like Hollow Earth style, shape-shifting alien reptard. That's a mouthful. That's another way to look. That's the David Icke way to look at who Elon is. That he's actually a shape-shifting alien reptile or tard, depending on just how you feel, I guess. You know, how I feel. And that he's actually just an actor. He's not the richest person on the planet. Everyone knows that. That nobody knows who the actual wealthiest person is. And they have way more than $1 trillion. And Elon is just a front man. He is just the public face of that because it's all theater. These are just actors on the stage
It's just Plato's cave. It's just a little more advanced now. The technology's improved, but we're still just shining images onto a cave wall to convince the masses that our little soap opera is what's happening. So, you know, you can take it how you want. Some people are upset with Elon because they feel like he's a right winger and an oligarch, you know? I'm upset with Elon because I don't like shape-shifting alien reptiles, you know, that are not actually alien to this dimension, I should say. It's not actually, they're not actually from another planet per se. They're just interdimensional beings that travel, man. So it's like they're not from here, but they are from here. The extra dimensions are within us, but we just can't see them. You see how that works? We're just not like you. Your pineal gland is completely and totally calcified with fluoride. Yeah, fluoride and pop music. That's what did it. That's why your third eye is blind, man. That's why your third eye blind. Too much fluoride and pop music. Tried to tell you, you didn't listen. I tried to tell you. Yeah, you thought boy bands were just fun. No, they're calcifying your pineal gland. And now, you have no spiritual vision. And what does that mean? That means dark forces take over, folks. That's what that means. That's what that means. And that's, you end up with Elon Musk as your savior. Elon Musk is your savior. He's coming to save you. I'd rather Elon save me than Bill Gates. You know, Bill's not fun. Bill never took ketamine and got e-girls pregnant that we know of. Bill was kicking it with Epstein. And then his wife left him over it. That's pretty lame. I guess, to be fair, Elon did want to hang out with Epstein. They just didn't want Elon around, man. Not this weekend, Elon. Maybe next weekend. Nothing really going on at the island this weekend, Elon. Check back later. Maybe we can get something going next weekend. Maybe. Maybe we get something going next weekend. So Elon's a trillionaire. Bernie Sanders says we need some of that money. We need some of that money. Good luck, Bernie. Good luck, Bernie. The government created people like Elon Musk. He's a government contractor. Would anyone care about SpaceX? I mean, SpaceX exists to handle government. And they did hollow the government out. The government done got hollowed out. Kind of need them, I guess. If we want to do space travel. Do we want to do space travel? I mean, after this whole Straits of Hormuz thing and this war with Iran, don't we just need to focus on like really inexpensive drone technology? Because that's the future of warfare. Future of warfare is just inexpensive drones. Gone are the days of the expensive missiles and weapon system and these other things. Just slap some explosives on the side of a $200 drone and fly that into some terrorized den of your enemy. I don't know. Is that what we learned in this last go round? Inadvertently, didn't Donald Trump kind of end naval power in some way? I mean, you know, of course we don't know. It all depends on who your next enemy is. But America's force projections based upon our ability to put these aircraft carriers anywhere in the world. And if these aircraft carriers, if you could just start shooting drones at them, I'm sure the aircraft carriers have some levels of defense, but at some point you're just going to be overwhelmed. And if your enemy's weapons are cheap, they can certainly overwhelm you because wars always come down to money.
I mean, morale is important too, but money's, man, that's really important. It's like a group of people figured that out a number of years ago. Can't put my finger on it. What's going on there? A group of people figured it out a number of years ago. So war over. I mean, it comes down to, has Israel done what they need to do for this phase of things? I mean, I don't think it's unfair to look at America's Middle East policy as a series of events that is ultimately accomplishing the goals of Israel's destabilization of the Middle East.

the world out there, a bunch of problems that require reactions and then solutions. I mean, right now, I would say, conflict amongst groups within nations seems to kind of be higher than maybe it's ever been in my life. Not that, you know, there's certain aspects of America that have always, there's always been a simmering tension there, right? I mean, I think that's very fair. We used to call ourselves a melting pot. We used to say a lot of things that we just really don't say anymore. America used to call itself a melting pot, where cultures would assimilate into one greater culture. And now we don't think about things like that anymore, because thinking about things in regards of being a the melting pot was never a real thing as much as it was kind of a, maybe a goal to a degree or something that people maybe realized at some point is like, we just kind of have to blend together, because if we maintain, you know, really strong differences culturally, ethnically, these other, it'll just continue to create problems in the future. So if we can kind of assimilate, maybe you can have, you know, your little flag on your special day. It's St. Patrick's Day or Columbus Day or whatever your little day is. And you have your flag then. But for the most part, you just assimilate into being American. Whatever that ultimately means in 2026. Good question. Real good question. But we can't really be a melting pot anymore. Why can't? Because American culture is just white supremacy, or it's male dominated, it's transphobic. It's just, you know, there's all these reasons why we don't want to be a melting pot. In fact, we want to maintain our individual characters, you know, right? You don't want to give up your cultural identity, even though you're in a new place, right? It's like, I remember, you know, when Tim Walz was the governor of Minnesota, was running as vice president with Kamala Harris. During the debate he had with J.D. Vance, they were talking about, you know, these kindergarten classes in Minnesota have 30 languages spoken them. You got 30 different languages spoken in kindergarten class. And Walz was proud of this. And you're like, going, well, that's cute. I know diversity for the sake of diversity is swell, right? And I mean, I'm not even being a hater. I think different people are interesting. I think people that are different than me are interesting. I'm not threatened by people who are, I want to learn about them. That's all great. But to think that a kindergarten class will be benefited by nobody having a common language or something, that there wouldn't be just immense chaos created for all the students. It's not a matter of the, well, what about the students who are native English speakers? They're really going to lose out. No, every single student in that class is going to lose out, because the teacher is going to spend most of the time just trying to figure out how to even make basic communication, let alone do the herding cat activities that kindergarten instruction is anyway. Just do it for the sake of doing it, baby. People are, I mean, you look at what happened this last week in Northern Ireland. I don't know what day this attack happened. And there's so many attacks that take place. You know, and of course, they're highly politicized. That's right. When an immigrant or, you know, somebody who is closely, first generation or something like that, when an immigrant kills somebody or attacks somebody who's native, like in England and stuff, yeah, that makes headlines. People really push back on that. And it's getting pushed back on more now than it ever has, because there's a reaction to the manipulation of reality. There's a reaction, a natural reaction that comes from a manipulation of the truth.

0: to fit a narrative, which is what's been going on in England or the UK, right? Northern Ireland is the UK. It's been going on over there for quite some time. You know, 10 years ago, if you were to talk about, you know, the conspiracy that some Pakistani immigrants to Britain were grooming young British girls to essentially be victims of sex trafficking, that would have been a deeply hateful, bigoted, racist thing to say and or believe if you were to say there are grooming gangs that are targeting native British girls. These are Pakistani immigrants. They're in England legally, but they're targeting British girls. They're literally going to their schools and harassing them on their way home. If you were to say that, then that would be a hateful, bigoted, prejudiced, racist thing to say 10 years ago. Was it happening? Yes, it was happening. It was absolutely happening. And sadly, there's many examples of people trying to get the authorities involved. I mean, there's multiple stories that I've read of the police arriving at a, you know, at somebody's house, a British, you know, Pakistani person's house, and there being an underage white British, you know, girl there who's too drunk, you know, to speak, who's, you know, completely incapacitated by alcohol, is too young to be that drunk. And the police do nothing because there's fear of looking insensitive. There's fear of the police is looking racist or something like that. So then somebody will say, well, you know, it's not just the Pakistanis that are sexually molesting girls in Britain. I mean, you can't say that it's just Pakistanis. There are native-born British people who are also committing these, you know, molesting girls and raping and these other things. And you'd be 100% correct in saying that. Of course, I mean, every molestation and rape and whatnot that goes on in England isn't done by, you know, an immigrant group. There's plenty of native-born English people, white people, who are molesting and raping other British white people. That's happening, no question. But when those people get accused of molesting and or raping, there's no like, well, we want to be sensitive here. You know, we don't want to, you know, create tension within the community. So we have to think about this. No, they're just like, no, we're going to arrest this person. This person's going to jail. This person will be punished. Right. We're going to convict this person. There's no like, oh, we, you know, there's a cultural sensitivity here, or there's maybe some miscommunication, or maybe we don't understand the full cultural context, or, you know, there's a language barrier. None of that. There's none of that. And there's all this documented evidence in England, just specifically England, of the police not wanting to appear prejudiced or bigoted, so then they don't enforce the laws equally, or they let things go, i.e. going to a house where there's complaints of screaming or other, you know, untoward behavior, and finding, you know, underage girls who are blind drunk, who are pissed drunk, and then blaming them. I mean, there's examples of you know native British white people going to the police and saying, I think my daughter's here and I don't know what's going on. I can't get a hold of her. The police investigating it, finding an underage girl, blind drunk, pissed drunk, in the care of a grown Pakistani men. And then they blame the family of the girl. You know, you don't have, I mean, so yeah. And if a British white person does the same thing, is there that issue? Is that a hard time for the police to go in there and arrest that person? I mean, maybe. I mean, I don't know why it would. I don't know that there would be the same sensitivities. So with that being said, you know, there's issues that have been festering in United Kingdom for some time. right? And the native population, the white population, is told, well, you don't want to be insensitive. You don't want to be viewed as racist. You don't want to be viewed as that. So then, you know, last year, or maybe 2 years ago, maybe it was just the court case was just found. There was a young Polish immigrant. I think he was a first-generation Polish immigrant named Henry Nowaks, who was walking home and got into drunk. You know, the kid's drunk, but he's not committing any crime. Gets into an altercation with a British Sikh immigrant who's allowed to carry a knife because it's part of his religious identity. And somehow this young British, you know, man ends up in an argument with this British Sikh immigrant. And well, I guess they're both immigrants, really. I think, well, I don't know if the Sikh was a first generation, but the young man, Henry Nowaks, I believe his father is from Poland, so he's also an immigrant. But he gets stabbed in an altercation with the Sikh immigrant, and the Sikh immigrant calls the police and says that he was the victim of a racist attack. So the police show up, and they see the narrative that they want. They see the narrative that they want. You know, there's a immigrant who says he's been attacked by some awful white, you know, British person who's too drunk to even stand up at this point. And when they try to see what's going on with him, he says, well, I've been stabbed. And the officer says, well, I don't think you have, mate. You know, because he had been stabbed and he was bleeding out internally. The stab wound was such that it was filling his chest cavity with blood, and he wasn't bleeding out. So it didn't look like he was stabbed, but it didn't matter. I mean, the police had all they needed. We had a white, xenophobic, racist Britisher who is attacking the Sikh man and now is too drunk to stand up. We're very sorry that this racist, vile piece of crap even interacted with you, sir. Our apologies. But see, you know, that created some tension. And then, in Northern Ireland, there was a Sudanese refugee who was very new to the country, who just kind of floated his way over from France and hadn't been in Northern Ireland for very long and hadn't necessarily followed any type of you know, real documented path towards getting asylum, had just kind of gotten funneled in to the system like so many other have. And he finds himself on top of a Northern Irishman trying to decapitate a man in the street. And there's video of this Sudanese migrant, refugee maybe, who knows, trying to decapitate a Northern Irishman in the middle of the street and gouging his eyes out. The video, I don't watch these graphic videos. I have seen a picture of this fella. This fella's got, he was in a coma. They put him in a coma because of how many wounds and how damaged he was. The guy was in rough shape. The pictures I saw, very rough shape. I don't know if they've been able to successfully bring him out of the coma. But then the reaction was big in Belfast. The reaction was huge in Belfast. And I don't know what things are right now there. I mean, there's only so much information, even if you were to go to Twitter. There's not a lot of, but there was clearly some anti-immigrant riots that took place in Belfast. And reports of groups going house to house looking for migrants, terrorizing immigrants. And that's, sadly, that's kind of what happens. And I got to think, you know, the Good Friday Accords that ended the troubles between the Irish Republican Army and the Northern Irish, the Catholics and the Protestants, I'm pretty sure the Good Friday Accords, that's 1997. So in pretty recent memory, like within the last 40 years, right? You go back 40 years ago, Northern Ireland is in a civil war that really just got resolved in 1996 or seven. I should have Jamie look this up, but Jamie's not here. I'm down here by myself. So the Good Friday Accords are signed that basically bring peace to Northern Ireland and end the civil war between the Irish Republican Army and the Protestant Northern Irish Ulster Scots in the late 90s. That ends that in the late 90s. So you have, you know, Northern Ireland, a place that has civil war for decades and decades, which is brutal, nasty, destabilizing, brother against brother, right? These are white people fighting white people, right? These are Irish fighting Irish. It's just some of these Irish are Protestants, some of these Irish are Catholics, some of these Irish are loyal to England, some of these Irish are loyal to Conor McGregor, or whatever it is. I don't, you know, who knows? So why would then this society that just basically, you know, stabilized within the last few decades, why would we be bringing large groups of immigrants there anyway? Wouldn't that be, I mean, if you were to think about it, I mean, does everyone feel like, because I don't know, but how is the peace over there between the Catholics and the Protestants? Was it solid? And if you have very recent history of civil war between two groups of people, is it a good idea to bring in a bunch of other groups of people into this society at that same time? Not that you're even thinking about it from the perspective of the native population, but if you are bringing in immigrant groups that are fleeing chaos and destabilization in their home countries, would you bring them to a place like Northern Ireland that's kind of maybe not the most stable to begin with? Because, you know, 30 years ago, these people were pipe bombing the crap out of each other. I mean, 30 years ago, they were still blowing each other up. I mean, does that make a whole bunch of sense? It really doesn't. So then you have this huge reaction, you know, built up over years of things. And it's basically that you're told that if you want to have, if you have an opinion other than I think unlimited immigration to this country is great, if you question it or you think, oh, I don't know, man, this doesn't seem to make a whole bunch of sense, or man, my town sure has changed, it ain't like it used to be. You know, these are all, you know, microaggressions or macroaggressions or whatever. And it's just, you're a terrible xenophobic person. So then there's a reaction. So now people are protesting pretty heavily in Belfast because they got pushed over the edge, because you have this guy who's been there for, I don't think this Sudanese refugee who tried to decapitate the Northern Ireland, I don't think he'd even been in the country for very long. You know, so you know, these people just come in from very destabilized places and not being able to, you know, have the basic toolkit to come into Northern Europe and figure it out. I mean, it's not really that complicated to figure out. If you're coming from the Sudan, Northern Ireland, even though it had its problems, maybe it's like a difficult transition. I could see that. So then people are reacting. And, you know, there's a lot of the disenfranchised whites who are saying, oh, this is good. The whites are finally standing up for themselves. Oh, this is great. I want to see the whites stand up for themselves. And you're like, well, even if this was the way to do that, which I don't think it is, you know, in a society like ours, I don't think this is the way that it is. The reaction to what's going to go down in Ireland, in Northern Ireland, the reaction to the fella who got almost decapitated and one of his eyes gouged out by a Sudanese refugee, the reaction that the government's going to have to these armed thug groups going around hunting down immigrants in the streets is not going to be one of capitulation. This is the chaos that, I mean, if I was a dictator, if I was the authoritarian, if I was the tyrant, and I was looking to institute an AI surveillance state, that is 100% the kind of thing you would want. You would want there to be the chaos like this on the streets. You're not going to be able, as the, like this country, America, you know, we're not going to we're not going to acquiesce to the infinite surveillance state through AI data centers voluntarily without some motivation. And the chaos is the motivation. So looking at the situation in the UK, because you can find it in England, you can find it in Northern Ireland, where you're these countries, some parts of them, now obviously this is the lower class part, not the wealthy part. The wealthy people, they have their gated communities and security and other issues. You know, that's not an issue for them. But you see the working class people who are now competing against immigrant groups that are coming in from war-torn parts of Africa and the Middle East. And then you create, you destabilize some of these communities that were probably already kind of economically vulnerable and these other things. And then you create the backlash. So you push people, right, in these communities. You told them that you were racist to notice the grooming gangs. You're racist to notice the way that the culture has changed. You're racist to have an issue with people who view you as, you know, an apostate, you know, coming into your, you know, you are the problem if you feel weird about these groups coming into your community. And then when you finally get pushed because members of your community are getting decapitated or attempted to in the street, and then you react out of anger, passion, frustration, rage, whatever it is. And here's the government to put their boot on your throat and go, ha, we're going to have to monitor your posts on social media a little bit more. We're going to have to monitor your movements throughout town. We're going to have to make sure that you're not doing any behavior that is determined to be antisocial. You know? Right? That's what's coming. You know, the white nationalist crowd out there watching Northern Ireland rise up. Do you think that this is, I mean, do you think that this is somehow the way that the revolution begins or something, bro? And then look at this country. This country is the same way. It's not that we have immigrant groups because, I mean, it's a pretty violent country. America is. So the immigrant groups, I don't think are necessarily the ones bringing the violence. But look at our cities. Look at American cities. Look at Kansas City. I mean, things have changed so much. It's just like there's no 24-hour restaurants anymore because there's not a you can't. There were 24-hour restaurants through the entirety of the crack epidemic, through the entirety of crystal meth coming to Kansas City and coming to Independence and Independence becoming the meth capital of the world. There were 24-hour. We can't have 24-hour restaurants anymore because it's just not worth it. It's not worth it for the business. It's not worth it for the individuals that would go to the business. So our societies are falling apart, and we're going to be clamoring for the same thing. We're going to want the flock cameras everywhere to monitor the you know, the people. I mean, we're watching society be destabilized on purpose for a variety of reasons. So we will beg for the AI to come in and make sure that to tell us that we can be safe again. Right? We will want the authoritarian surveillance state so we can make sure that the never-do-wells are kept over there or whatever it is. But of course, the crime won't end. You need the crime. The crime is very important to the political structure. But something that's very important to this program is phone calls, so I'll take some. Please call back if you've been trying to get in. I will take a break. We will take some phone calls. We'll start right now, 816-931-5534. 931-KKFI. I am Benjamin. This is the Paragon Radio Show. We're down here until 2 o'clock in the morning. Give us a call, 816-931-5534, 931-KKFI. Good morning. You are on the radio.
1: Hey, good morning, Benjamin.
0: What it is? How are you doing?
1: Hey, yeah, this is Calvin.
0: Calvin, what it is?
1: Two things. Do you realize, Benjamin, that immigrants in this country commit less than 1/16 of 1% of the crime? You know, all it takes is just one immigrant to do harm to somebody like, what was her name? Lincoln Riley.
0: Lincoln Riley,
1: and
0: yeah.
1: And then sure. That's the main drumbeat for the conservative party.
0: Right.
1: You know, you're talking about 1/16 of 1% of the person, but they never talk about how Americans commit 99.99% of the crime, raping, stealing. You know, you want to put all your focus on this percent of the population that represents less than 1/16th of 1%. But to kind of wrap it up,
0: Calvin, but you realize, you know, we were just talking about it in England and the United Kingdom. I think that the immigration of people from Africa and the Middle East is different than most of the immigration that takes place in America, comes from Mexico and other Latin American countries. I think that you would see people would feel much differently about immigration in America if we had a lot of Muslim immigration to this country, because you got to think, people coming from Latin America, those are all Catholic countries, mostly Christian backed countries, and they're not coming, you know, they're coming from cultures that are much more similar to the West than dissimilar. And then, you know, Pakistan, you know, the Middle East, some of those Muslim countries have much different much different societies than we're accustomed to living in the West. I mean, it's just, it would be a dramatically different thing. Mexicans are very similar. You know, we're all in North America here, right? I mean, Mexicans don't come to America and are like, you know what? We want to overthrow the Constitution and install Sharia law. And most Muslims probably don't either, but there are Muslims that do. There are Muslims that hate the Constitution, that hate the idea that women can vote, that you have freedom of speech, that religious minorities have rights and things like that. So.
1: And you know what, Ben, just to wrap it up, to get to your next caller, this whole thing about going after an entire group, just because one of them, committed a crime, I'm not with that. As for example, all week long, they've been talking about this Asian store owner down in South Carolina who 3 years ago ran down a 14-year-old child and shot him in the back over thinking that he had a $2 bottle of water. And right. And I hear a lot of African Americans who look like me saying, well, we're just not going to shop and we're not going to support Asian businesses. I don't think like that. I don't think that you should stereotype or attack an entire group of people based off of what one of them may or may not have done, just like you said, in that whatever foreign country where the Sudanese person done something, and now you said those people that live there are going from house to house,
0: some
1: looking for Sudanese or looking
0: any immigrants, yeah,
1: who look like the one who
0: no, it would, I don't even think you have to look like it. Wouldn't matter. You're looking for anybody who is an immigrant. So at that point, when groups get to that point, you know, street thugs, right, who are going out bigoted and racist looking for immigrant groups, they don't care. They're not like checking, oh, you're from Sudan, oh, you're not from Sudan, you're okay. So anybody that's not Northern Irish, anybody that's not white, right, would be targeted by that, because that's how, but people kind of got pushed that way, right? Because tribalism, you know, I don't know what it's like in the United Kingdom, but man, you want to talk, the court case that really blew up how tribal this country still is was the Carmelo Anthony case from this last week. Now, that Rick Chow story out of South Carolina, I mean, I was wild that he got found not guilty. I was very surprised by that. But then you kind of learn some of the details of the case, and you can kind of see where the jury was maybe coming from. And then you find out that that jury that found Rick Chow not guilty of murdering that 14-year-old had black people on it, wasn't an all-white jury in South Carolina. It was a diverse. So it's just, we live in this time in this country where we could heal some of the divisions that are real that come from race, but we can't. And is that because the media won't let us? Is that because the social media algorithms won't let us? Or is it because we're doomed? Will we always be doomed? Will black people and white people never be able to get along? Truly, I don't know. I mean, is that what it is?
1: But as I was saying, I'm not going to stop catering to, because I feel like 99% of Asian people, if you ask them about that case with Rick Child, they would be horrified that a 14-year-old child was shot in the back over suspected stealing of a $2 bottle. Most of them would be horrified.
0: I just
1: feel like you can't group an entire group of people together based off of what one of them.
0: Right, but when you read into the Rick Chow court case, this was a convenience store owner in South Carolina who followed a young black kid out of his store who he suspected of shoplifting, but it turns out the kid didn't shoplift. Well, him and his son chased this kid for like 100 yards or something. And then at some point, the kid drops a firearm that was in his pocket. And so as soon as that firearm falls out of his pocket, that's all Rick Chow sees, and he immediately reacts by shooting. And then what his next reaction was after he shot this kid was to start giving him mouth-to-mouth and trying to resuscitate him. And he was, according to the testimony I read, he was spitting out this kid's vomit as he's trying to give him mouth-to-mouth on the floor because he realized he made a mistake. It's a fascinating story. And the Rick Chow story, I'm glad you brought it up, because it's a fascinating tale. And I don't think that it's just a case of bad guy here, innocent child here, but it's a little more nuanced than that. But
1: and one more thing, do you realize that Rick Chow had shot some other person for a suspected shoplifting?
0: Oh, I believe it.
1: He shot some woman who he suspected of stealing something from her, and he shot a bullet straight through her window. Didn't kill her, but he seems to be gun happy over people stealing chips and water bottles.
0: I hear you. It's about 2 minutes after one right here on 90.1 FM KKFI Kansas City. I mean, from what I understand, he ran a convenience store in a pretty rough part of whatever that community was. He wasn't running a convenience store in a nice part of town. You go into any convenience store on the east side of Kansas City, and I think it's a pretty good chance that that guy's got a gun on his hip, right? I mean, how many convenience stores do you go into that are on the east side of Kansas City where they're not armed? I mean, they're almost all armed, and it sucks, man. It sucks that there was a murder at a convenience store at 43rd and Paseo this week, where it was two customers got into a disturbance and shot each other in the doorway of the convenience store. Last week at the Quick Trip on Westport Road, I don't know what the particulars are of that case, but two people got murdered. I think in the bathroom of the Quick Trip on Westport Road. So it's like, if you are a convenience store owner in an urban area, you know, violence is going to come to you. You don't create the violence by wearing a gun or by, you know, defending your store and property. That violence is going to find you. You know, it's going to find you because you are a target by owning a store. Right? You know, in a lot of parts of town. And there was the fact that two people got murdered at the Westport Road Quick Trip. That's wild to me. You know, but hey, Kansas City is a lot different than it used to be.
1: Yes, sir. And but you know what? Just one more thing. It's a guy from India. He owns a convenience store. And he tells me kids come in his convenience store all the time stealing stuff.
0: Sure.
1: You know what I'm saying? And he runs them off because he knows that they're nothing but kids, you know. But he's not going to pump a bullet in somebody's back for stealing a $2 bottle.
0: No, I got you.
1: But hey, that's where we are at right now, Ben.
0: It is.
1: But anyway, enjoy the rest of your night, sir.
0: Have a good one. 816-931-5534, 931-KKFI. 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It's a rough thing, you know? I personally hate convenience stores that are in the hood. I hate shopping there. I hate waiting in line there. I hate buying gas there. I hate everything about it. So I try to avoid it. I live in the hood and I don't buy gas anywhere in my community because it's just a wear out. It's just a wear out. What's going to happen in the parking lot of the gas station? I mean, it's not like, in fact, the last time there was a gas station that I drive by on my way home that's on Prospect in Blue Parkway or Martin Luther King or whatever. And, you know, I got gas there one night, you know, and I'm waiting for my gas to pump and I'm just sitting there. And these dudes roll up and they're looking at me the whole time they roll up and I'm looking at them and I'm like, they're about to jump out, but I have my hands in my hoodie's pocket. So I'm just pretending like I'm holding something. And it's like, if I hadn't been paying attention at that moment, you know, it's like, everyone's looking for an easy target. Look for somebody who's not paying attention. You're just going like, yeah, that's why I'm out. You know, I'm out. 816-931-5534. 931-KKFI. That's the telephone number to the on-air studio. Good morning. You're on the radio.
2: How's I was checking in.
0: What's up, Russ?
2: I was going to say, I think you're familiar with what Thomas Jefferson said. He said that he doubted that black and white people could ever live together because of, you know, when you release the slaves, there was just too much hate and animosity. And I, you know, that seems to be the real case here because, you know, you've had literally since the 1960s, you've had students, especially black students, who were taught that, you know, you can't do anything because the white man's keeping you down and you're enslaved and they owe you money. They owe you reparations. And, you know, I listen to a lot of black content on YouTube and I read through the comments and there's so much animosity for white people. It's just, you know, in some of these channels, in my opinion, they should be banned. But YouTube doesn't do anything about them. They just leave them up.
0: Yeah, no, I mean, I think the problem is that it's not that black and white people can't live together. It's just that different groups don't. I mean, people. It's a complicated thing because, you know, in America, you know, especially in this post civil rights era. You know, our identity, we stopped having an identity based upon our group and it became our economic identity or something. I don't know. But people want to be around their cultural baseline or whatever. It's like, it's not that hard to figure out that most people want to be around people that are similar to them. Other people are, you know, interested in other groups and whatnot, but most people want to be around groups that are similar to them. And, you know, in Kansas City, you know, where, you know, the history of this town is based upon, you know, things that were done in the black part of town, 18th and Vine, jazz music and all this culture. Well, none of that exists anymore. 18th and Vine has been an empty, you know, part of town my entire life because that got abandoned, you know, as a cultural force after the civil rights movement, because there was no reason to have black businesses and that black culture because it just, so we lost, you know, America lost its identity in some ways, after the civil rights movement. And it kind of created this disingenuous reality where you're going to have everyone just live together in harmony when that's not ever what happened. I mean, people always talk about Troost as being some dividing line, but the real dividing line in Kansas City is state line, which, you know, but I don't know. I mean, Russ, we don't have a choice. You know, Jefferson or, you know, they say Lincoln didn't think the freed slaves would be able to assimilate into American society. And that's why they founded Liberia. And they had a program to bring, but, you know, that doesn't matter. It's 2026.
2: No, I get it.
0: And what are we supposed to do? And I mean, it's sad because you look at that Carmelo Anthony case, which I'm sure are familiar with. And
2: I am.
0: And you know, you go, this is a kid. Carmelo Anthony went to a suburban school in a upper middle class suburban part of Dallas. He had a lot of, privileges. He had a lot of opportunities afforded to him that a lot of other kids don't have, black or white or whatever. And, you know, it's just sad that it's, you know, that kid probably really regrets his decisions. But how did we get to this point where, you know, people are going to defend a child stabbing another child as an act of self-defense because it makes us, it, like, the narrative feels good. And then we have a court case that has testimony from eyewitnesses that don't corroborate any of the feel good narrative, but we'll just double down on that and go like, well, no, this is.
2: Well, all of a sudden, I listen to some, black YouTube, content people, and they keep pushing the same lie that it was an all white jury. And that's just not true. They won't correct themselves.
0: Well, sure, because it makes us feel good. Like, excuses, and people make excuses for all kinds of things, you know, for why things are, because it's easier than taking accountability. But, you know, it doesn't matter. You know, people can think that Carmelo Anthony was defending himself from two racist cracker white boys who were out to just avenge some sort of racial justice. And, you know, do you know about Emmett Till, and are you familiar with the Civil War and slavery? I mean, we can do it, but none of that matters, because Carmelo Anthony was a 17-year-old kid who was, had amazing opportunities going to a suburban school district, living in an upper middle class suburb of Dallas. He didn't grow up on the streets. He had a lot of privileges. And so then why does a child who grows up in a suburban environment with all these opportunities, why does he still feel the need, you know, well, you see, how did he get
2: did
0: there?
2: Did you see that? Did you see those pictures of him holding a long rifle or AK-47 or something? Or was that a fake AI? Have you seen it?
0: Sure, I'm sure he's a kid in the era of social media, and I'm sure there's a lot of terrible pictures, and it doesn't really matter. It's like these kids are emulating the world that they're given. The fact that, and then it's like it almost gets proven by the adults, where it's like where Carmelo Anthony somehow, after murdering a kid, is still a victim, because we have decided that victim mentality is the most important thing that you can have. So you can be a murderer, but also still be the victim at the same time. And the reason why that was created around him is because the adults allowed that narrative to exist, because they don't have the ability to deal with the reality of that situation, right? They don't have, so we create these narratives, and the narrative is that somehow he's a victim, which it's disgusting. It's truly disgusting.
2: Well, you know, if you look at this, I'm kind of shifting gears for a second, but it's parallel. Like, you know, you're talking about 30 different languages being spoken. If you look at if you look up the SAT scores in the United States, you look up the ranking of educational standards, the United States has just fallen off a cliff.
0: Oh, I believe that. Yeah, I believe that.
2: And the illiteracy rate here is skyrocketed. So diversity, diversity, that slogan, diversity is a strength, is a lie.
0: But is it just diversity? I mean, because if we're going to, I mean, it depends. I mean, because if diversity, all these Hindus and Chinese should be helping out our test scores, right? Because the tiger blood moms from East and South Asia, they don't give a damn about, like, the teacher didn't teach you this, or the school district is this or that. I mean, so it's like diversity.
2: But it just adds more social tension in the schools, though.
0: Oh, maybe
2: it
0: does.
2: Adds more divisions within the schools.
0: But what are the schools? I mean, a school has, in the modern era, is just it's like one of the last, like, patronage areas that the liberal political establishment has, with these public schools and these teacher unions, where they were showing in the local paper, I believe, they were comparing the number of administrators at the Olathe School District, how that has increased in the last 20 years. So the school district's gotten bigger, and they've added teachers, but they've added a lot more administrators. So you have just
2: they've added more administrators because, for example, I was reading about my wife's got a friend that's a teacher here in Buckner, and there was a girl, I'm not going to say her name, there was a special needs girl that had two teachers with her at every class. And this girl was so dysfunctional, she was actually, doing various things, and they were trying to, because of the laws, they were trying to socialize these students, but by forcing the rest of the students to take care of the dysfunctional student, which is adding to complexity, cost.
0: And well, yeah, but at least there's teachers that are getting paid. The teachers are the ones that interact with the students. Like, I think it makes sense to have more of them. I'm not talking about that specific case necessarily. But when you have people who are administrators, people who are just in an office, people that are just at the school district headquarters, the people that are overseeing programs, like, we're, you know, most of the function of government is just administrators who administrate terrible systems that are non-functional, that aren't actually helping the community. It's like the people who administrate homeless programs in an area who are getting paid $300,000 to make sure that the problem never goes away, and that the funding we had last year, we need to double it for this year. I mean, you know, that's...
2: Well, it's the homeless industrial complex.
0: Right. So then if you look at the way that public school works in this country, and how the children are getting, I mean, like, something's wrong. We're not preparing them for the actual economic reality that they're going to face and we haven't for decades, right? We're not actually preparing them for the world that's out there. We're not giving them the skills that they would need to actually go out and perform in the world. And then, you know, what is school? School has just become, you know, a place where there's all kinds of violence, and then you try to bring in the police to handle the violence, and you get farther and farther away from anything that's actually productive or wholesome. You're basically just institutionalizing children. Like, that's all school has become. We're just going to institutionalize children, get them used to waking up early in the morning, doing a bunch of pointless menial tasks, you know, dealing with the politics of an organization. And then if you can handle all that for a number of years, we'll give you a piece of paper when you're done. You didn't get educated. You got indoctrinated and institutionalized.
2: Well, no, but you've also got the AI mixing, the AI thrown in there now, too. So,
0: well, yeah. So if people don't have the logical, rational thinking skills to be able to understand their position in society or how they can make it better, like, then they'll be pretty susceptible to AI. You know, I mean,
2: we are living in the movie Idiocracy. There's no question,
0: pretty much
2: at all.
0: I mean,
2: with the UFC fighting at the White House and
0: staring
2: at YouTube videos of people,
0: it's the worst,
2: jumping off buildings or whatever. You know,
0: yeah, it's stupid. I agree with that.
2: Anyways. All right, man.
0: All right, take care, Russ. You know, it's one of those things where, you know, you look around and you go, yeah, we're just being primed. You know, the kids not getting educations like a liberal arts education, rational thinking skills, logical, deductive reasoning, these types of things, actual knowledge as opposed to just regurgitation. Yeah, that's not taught anymore, and nobody cares about that. You know, look at how many truckers got brought into this country, mostly from India, because there's just, you know, these large visa mills where you just basically have these people who pay large amounts of money to American trucking companies to come get a job over here. And it's a form of, you know, visa fraud, you know, to get these H-1Bs over here. And, you know, the trucking company is not just making money off their labor. They're charging these people to even get a job over here. And it's a huge program that a lot of different, I mean, it's not just Indians doing it, but there's been a lot of Indians who have migrated or immigrated to America after COVID. This was during the Biden administration, because they wanted to jumpstart the American trucking program, because after COVID and the problems and getting it all going again. So they brought over a lot of Indians, and they lowered the standards. And we've seen a lot of problems where you have a lot of people with CDL licenses. You know, these are licensed drivers. It's not like they're unlicensed out there, but they have CDLs that they shouldn't have. Right. They don't read English, they don't understand the street signs, and they get into accidents and cause other problems. There's many examples of this. And you're like, well, why would they be bringing in, if we're transitioning to AI, you know, if AI is coming and, you know, Tesla's got a self-driving, tractor trailer, you know, battery operated sucker, they've got one of those, that's coming, you know, the used to be, they used to say that the best paying job that a high school educated American born male could get is a truck driver job. That was the best job to get with minimal education for a native born American. Well, if we're going to watch the best paying job for a high school educated American get transitioned to being done by AI, right? Self-driving. Like, you would imagine there would be some pushback to that. Well, if you destroy the industry by bringing in a bunch of immigrants, I mean, how hard are the immigrants going to push back on that? Not very hard. So it's, you just look at, you know, it's like a planned destruction of the American economy on purpose. And yeah, you know, the man, you know, AI's, you know, it's going to make us all wealthy. I know. I'm really excited for it. But, you know, people don't have agency, and they don't have agency for a whole number of reasons, and a lot of it is something that they gave up, you know. People gave up their agency. They sold it out because it was convenient to do so, I guess. But whatever the reaction is going to be, you know, it's like, that's the point, is to provoke the reaction, to get the people demanding the reaction, to put the curfew in place, and then to enforce the curfew with biometric data that's being collected at all the AI data point centers. At the outset of COVID, you know, they said what the timeline. I was listening to a podcast talk about this, is that China had the best AI technology at the outset of COVID. Like, they were beating America, but none of their stuff was large language models. All their AI is surveillance based, so it's just biometric data. They're just looking at your face, scanning your face, comparing it, monitoring it, just control grid stuff, right? China can't do the large language models. Why? Well, people start asking questions into ChatGPT about why Chairman Mao wrote a little red book or something like that. A country like China that has to control, you know, its narrative and really cannot allow dissent. I mean, it has the Great Firewall. It has a lot of control over information within its society. They can't just let people just ask ChatGPT questions, right? So the American artificial intelligence, you know, is this one of knowledge, where it's like, we're not just looking at metadata, we're actually looking at real data and information, and we're crunching stuff and whatnot. Well, you bring those two together, because you couldn't do the AI surveillance stuff openly in America the way you can do it in China, because what are the Chinese people going to do? I mean, China has the social credit score system. They have it to where if you don't do what you're supposed to do, and I mean, i.e., you say things in social media, or you're doing things that are perceived by the party to be against the state. I don't know what really good examples of that behavior would be. But there's a lot of people who don't have a social credit score. It's probably pettier than you would think, right? It's generally how authoritarianism works. But there's people whose social credit score prevents them from being able to take the train or go to the store and spend money. They just shut down your bank account and revoke your travel privileges. Like, you would have a problem doing that in America. You would have a problem beta testing that in America. Just like you would have a problem beta testing large language models in China. You put the two pieces together, you got everything you need, folks. 816-931-5534, 931-KKFI. Good morning. You're on the radio.
3: Hello. Hello, Benjamin. It's Bruce from Raytown. How are you?
0: I'm pretty good, Bruce. You sound like you're doing fabulous.
3: I am. I just finished a beer, and I had some indica smoke, flower smoke.
0: Nice, man.
3: From the dispensary, of course. I don't buy off the street. That's dangerous, you know.
0: Is it? Didn't we buy off the street for decades? Did anyone ever die buying weed off the street?
3: Yeah, now they do, by fentanyl.
0: Oh, okay.
3: If it's intentional, it's like murder.
0: Isn't that wild that you can smoke enough fentanyl to overdose?
3: Yeah.
0: That's crazy.
3: Fentanyl is wicked stuff.
0: Yeah, man, that's crazy.
3: But it's good for pain. I know it's good for pain, yes.
0: Just start with half of one.
3: However, yeah, you know, I was thinking what America needs the most right now is another Kate Smith. Remember Kate Smith, the singer?
0: No. Kate Smith.
3: Kate Smith used to belt out patriotic songs like America the Beautiful, National Anthem, and other patriotic songs on TV throughout the 50s, 60s, and 70s.
0: Okay, all right.
3: So and she was quite a matron. She would hold forth as she sang very well. And this is on the three channels, you know, of old. NBC, ABC, and CBS. Yeah.
0: So we need some patriotic music. We need patriotic music.
3: Yeah. Well, yeah, we need a siren song, you know, something to rally us together. But, however, as you say, behind what, I wonder, you know, what do we have to rally behind for anymore?
0: Yeah, the last time this country came together is when that weather balloon that everyone said was from China was floating across America, and everyone in this country agreed that we need to shoot that sucker down. But they didn't, you know?
3: And finally, we did.
0: Yeah. I mean, that was the last time this country was really unified on something. We need to find something we can collectively hate together as a country again, all 350 million of us. I don't know what that is. Aliens? I mean, it's hard to say. We need to find something. We used to have the Soviets, you know, before that we had the English, I guess. I don't know. But we need a group. We need a group that we really can just all hate together. Because nothing brings people together like hating. Sadly, I mean, it's what we love to do.
3: 9/11.
0: Yeah, yeah. But you can't do that.
3: Pearl Harbor, the Japs and the Nips and the Jerrys, you know.
0: Yeah, man. See, it's just temporary. We love the Japanese now. Everyone loves the Japanese. Everyone knows they build the best cars, etc. You know, but we did hate them for a long time. But now we're very cool, I think. Though I did read today that the Japanese and the Germans are going to develop a defense pact. And I'm like, I don't know. That doesn't seem like a real good idea, does it? But we'll see.
3: I don't think so.
0: Yeah, it's probably not. We'll see.
3: That's what I say. Anyway, I'm still battling the squirrels, but they are relinquishing. I'm getting enough stuff out up there on the garden with chicken wire to keep them away.
0: There you go. Keep fighting the good fight.
3: Yeah, I haven't seen the grandfather leader squirrel, the Donald Trump squirrel with a little bit of blonde hair on top of his head and the tuft. Haven't seen him lately. I hope nothing happened to him. Might be his birthday. Who knows?
0: Yeah, who knows? That's right.
3: Well, have a good morning. And all your listeners, maybe somebody remembers Kate Smith. I don't know. That was a long time ago.
0: I'm sure somebody does. Bruce, have a good night.
3: You too.
0: 816-931-5534. That's 931 KKFI. That's exactly what we need. We need more patriotic music. You know, I mean, see, it's the whole point. What we lost sight of in this country is we started thinking too much about the country and the history and everything. That's not what you're supposed to do. Just blindly support the flag. That's what you're supposed to do. Thinking about what it all means. Stop thinking about what it all means. It's not what you're supposed to do. You got the one flag. It's our country, good or ill. What are you going to do?

0: It could be worse. I mean, it's going to get worse. It's definitely going to get worse. What am I saying? It's getting worse. It's before it gets better. But that's, you know, is that because I'm old? Is it because you're old? I don't know. It's hard to say. It's hard to say. It's Schrodinger's America. It's a great place to be, but it's also a rough time to be here. You know what I mean? That's really what it comes down to. It's a great place to be. It's a rough time to be here. Because if you were a boomer, if you were born after World War II, congratulations. If you're born right after, if you're part of that generation, you got to grow up in the best part of America, probably the best part of human history. Congratulations. It's kind of downhill from here, though. And that seems, again, like it's planned. We're not doing this because it's ordained by God or something. This is like people deciding to do this. 816-931-5534, 931-KKFI. Good morning. You're on the radio.
1: Yeah, Ben, did you see where Jared Kushner and his wife tried to buy an island off of Albania?
0: I did see that. Yeah, they're going to, you know, I mean, that's what a gal needs. She needs her own private island to really come into her own.
1: Well, isn't that pretty neat? I mean, apparently most of the people in the country started rioting and, you know, they got death threats and all this and that. So I thought that was interesting.
0: Yeah.
1: No matter what happens here, people don't do anything about it. You know, before I forget, I want your comments on. And then I turned on the news tonight, I only turn it on try to get the weather. But they asked, you know, you have to listen to it a while. Do you see where them boys threw that lady off the bridge?
0: Bungee jumping,
1: and they didn't even tie the bungee cord to her?
0: Yeah, they tossed her off there angel style, they said, with no rubber band on her leg. Pretty rough.
1: I just can't believe it. I mean, it's just too much for me to even take. I try not to watch the news except to get the weather, because all they talk about is the World Cup crap. I mean, it's just, I mean, I don't see how anybody that's younger doesn't completely just lose their mind over the way things are. I mean,
0: well,
1: to me, this is so ridiculous.
0: It's normalized.
1: I can't believe it. I'm bewildered.
0: It's normalized. I mean, it's just kids. I mean, I've got young kids. They're just growing up in this world, and it's just, sadly, I mean, yeah, it's amazing for me to see it, how because of the world turning into the internet, kids are not as interested in going out and exploring the real world and don't have the same drive to. And my kids don't spend all day on screens and in the computer. It's just, it's part of the culture. It's less exploration and more inward. I don't know. But it's people are used to what they grow up in. So people, you don't know what you're missing.
1: I understand that completely. You're a product of your environment that you grew up in, but I don't understand how you can keep control of yourself, because you're a smart guy, and you know what's going on in this world. And I'm surprised that you just, you know, that you're able to keep your head on your shoulders. I mean, I don't have, you know, I'm 76 and everything you say is correct. I mean, I don't have a computer. I don't have a smartphone. You couldn't pay me to take one. I have a telephone that I'll take calls on, and that's it. But, I mean, going into this technology that they have today, to me, I mean, it is so bad that it's just unreal. I mean, I drive down the road, people are all on their phones. I go to the grocery store, they're walking in and out, they're on their phones. And I don't know why. You know, one thing, you impressed me so much because you said, you know, I don't know how, you know, how, I don't know how old you are, but you got to be like in your 50s, aren't you?
0: 46.
1: Okay, 46. Well, I don't know how long has it been, have you seen this?

0: coming. I mean, I have seen this coming for a long, for at least the last 10, maybe 12 years, about how bad it really is. And everything is correct that I hear you say. I mean, what you do say, a lot of times you won't really voice your opinion. You come up, you just say something and say, well, you know, I don't know, or whatever. But, you know, I drove a truck all my life, and I've got a friend that's, he's in his 40s. And driving a truck nowadays is so bad that it's unreal. And, you know, he runs local, and he runs into the Ford plant a lot. But the company he works for, most of the drivers, they can't even speak English.
1: Right.
0: Now, how much more ridiculous can this get? And then I turn on the TV and the news channel every 4, 5, and 9. I don't have cable TV. And I want 4, 5, and 9. All they talk about is the damn soccer games. And then they throw in the Kansas City Chiefs. I mean, is that all there is to this world that's left? Is stupid crap like that? And I don't have cable TV, but when I turn the TV on, they got the NBA, it's a basketball thing. They got the National Hockey thing going on. They got the World Cup going on, and they got now they're playing football all summer long. And of course you've got baseball, but it looks to me like I don't think I know how to pronounce the name right, but I think in the Roman days, wasn't there a guy named Caligula?
1: Yeah, that was one of the emperors, sure.
0: Of Rome?
1: Yeah.
0: Well, this, to me, I mean, this is just a bread and circus show, all of it.
1: 100%. It is absolutely bread and circus.
0: Because the government are, you know, of course, and I've always been non-political because, I mean, the government, the city's corrupt, the state's corrupt, the Fed's corrupt. None of them care anything about the people whatsoever. It's just like downtown Kansas City with, you know, all the trouble that we have here in Kansas City locally. They got the streetcar going on and just crap like that that's not doing the communities any good. So it just continues to get worse and worse and worse. And I don't know. I don't understand in other words, what I'm trying to say is I try to stay out of it completely and ignore it. And I'm too old to leave because I got too many, health problems. Otherwise, I mean, I'd be living out in the middle of Wyoming somewhere,
1: right?
0: Or Utah, where there's no people around.
1: That's kind of the dream. I mean, that's when it comes down to it. That's the American dream: is you live on a piece of land, and everything you need is kind of right there. And I mean, you just kind of. But yeah, what is it? What does it make when we're all in these cities? And what reason are we in these cities for? And what purpose do we have to be here? We don't have one anymore.
0: But see, I knew this when I was growing up. My grandfather and all my uncles had trucks, and I loaded right out of Kansas City. It was the beef plant. I can't remember if it was Armour or what. I was 16 years old when I first drove the truck to California. I was with my uncle, and that's why I could start so young. But I remember back then thinking that this, you know, as I got into my 20s and, you know, I went through the Vietnam era, I always knew that this just, it couldn't continue to go on like this forever,
1: right?
0: Even when I was younger, because the people's dream then was to, I was in 1967, I turned 18, and Johnson, Westmoreland had just told Johnson he needed 60,000 more troops to go to Vietnam and he could win. Well, I quit school, I don't know, in the ninth grade or ninth grade. Well, I still had buddies when I'd come to town. Well, they all went down and joined the Marines one of them got killed, and one of them got his leg cut off. And you know, when they called me down there, I told them no, I wasn't interested in going. But everybody back then, all they wanted to do was get married, have kids, and buy a house, and take a vacation, and get a boat. You know,
1: right, right.
0: That's what they thought life was about. And I guess I was different because I never wanted any of that stuff. I never wanted to get married, and I did get married because I got a girl pregnant,
1: mm-hmm.
0: and so I did go ahead and get married, and I stayed as long as I could. I stayed till she was 13. I was trying to make it till she turned 16, but I couldn't make it. But I never wanted to be married. I never wanted to own a home. I mean, I always wanted to see sights. When I went to California, I couldn't sleep. I sat up all the way after we got out there, past Kansas, when we got into New Mexico. You know, you had old Route 66. You went right downtown through Albuquerque and all this and that. And I remember we were at a stoplight, and I looked over, and there was some Indians there. And, you know, I told them they were real Indians, and I just couldn't believe it. And then when I went to L.A., I thought, my God, I've never seen nothing like it. But people back then, I mean, everybody I knew, that's what they wanted. They just wanted to get a house and kids and get married.
1: Well, and if that's a simple existence, I mean, what do people want now? I mean, people don't even want to have kids or a family. I mean, those are all, they just want to have kind of their personal time. They want to.
0: But it goes back to what you said. It's your environment that you're around. Now these kids, these kids are smart enough to know that in other words, my generation, I think, is pretty much the problem that ruined this country with this crap, because you know all they wanted when I was growing up was material things,
1: right.
0: Material things. Now right. It was in my own family with my uncles, my grandparents. That's all they cared about was getting material things. And I think now that these kids to nowadays, that they realize that they're not going to be able to get that, and I think they're kind of feel like they're up a creek, which they are. And the last thing I wanted to say was, I said a long time, honest to God, things that I've said have come true. And I said, I told my daughter, she's got kids, and I told her, I think it was like maybe 5, maybe 10 years ago, I said, schools are nothing but like a little prison for kids. That's all they're going to, that's what they're going to turn into. I said, because they're not going to learn anything. And now, why would you, kids even need to go to school? They have these cell phones, and they can get on their computers. They can get all the education they want. So, like you said, schools are just daycare centers.
1: Yeah, no, schools are bad news, unfortunately. I mean, I'm sure there's good schools out there, but the public education system is pretty trashed at this point.
0: Well, that's all I wanted to say, and I just wanted to say, like I said, you know, I'm surprised that you are able to keep yourself under control like you do, because like this is really gonna go downhill, Ben. So, good luck to you.
1: Thank you, John. Have a good night, man. 816-931-5534, 931-KKFI. I mean, yeah, you don't have a choice. How about that? I don't have a choice. Probably would feel differently if I didn't have kids. I didn't plan on having a bunch of kids either. You know, myself. But, you know, it's an obligation. It's one that it's kind of the meaningful obligation. It's, you know, it's like you don't have to have kids. But, you know, I remember when I was younger, you know, in the 90s, people trying to figure out what the meaning of life is, what the purpose. It's just to have kids. You're here to have sex, man. That's literally what we're here to do, is just to procreate. You know, we've tried to make it like more complicated than what it actually is, but we're just here to procreate. It's what we're here to do. It's not any more difficult than that. But, you know, I mean, look around. Do they want you to procreate? Do the people who act, the projectors of the hallucination of reality onto the cave wall, do they want you to procreate? Do they want you to be independent? Probably not. You know, the most powerful political unit is the family. And if that unit is destroyed, I mean, it's pretty easy to take stuff over. Pretty easy. All right, 12 minutes until the 2 o'clock hour. It's some minutes. There's like five different clocks I'm looking at. We've got 14 minutes left in the program. 14 minutes. We'll be right back after these messages. We'll take some more phone calls at 816-931-5534, 931-KKFI.
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0: home in the fields. Listen to the rice as the wind blows across the water. About 10 minutes into the end of the program here. Right here on KKFI Kansas City. That, of course, the band, Your King Harvest. Yes, the harvest. That's what people want, you know? I mean, it's like we are these agricultural, like, nomad creature things that we want to have a field full of crops. It makes us feel good. And then when we live in these, you know, these cities, again, you know, when cities were founded, they were just areas of different groups, different neighborhoods with different ethnicities and religions living in them. And now we've given all that up, and our cities are now no longer organized by group and belief. They're organized by economics or something. And it doesn't make sense, and it doesn't work, right? It's not a functional system to create a community. Community of people that rely upon others and are willing to fight for other people. So we have these disjointed communities that don't mean anything or make sense. And then people are looking for some sort of substance out of that. Good luck. All right, 816-931-5534, 931-KKFI. Good morning, you're on the radio.
1: Yeah, good morning, Benjamin. It's a long-time listener here.
0: Good morning.
1: I didn't get a chance to tell you last week, you're kind of coming down hard on, like, the white supremacists and stuff, you know, and...
0: I was last week?
1: Last week, yeah.
0: Okay.
1: Do you remember?
0: No. I thought I was coming down hard on Israel last week, but I was coming down hard on white supremacy, huh?
1: Right. And, you know, it's like, I'm not a white supremacist at all. I'm a race realist. The white supremacists, they don't like somebody like me. They don't like a raced realist. The only people that like raced realists are other raced realists.
0: Okay. Well, what's the difference between a white supremacist and a race realist?
1: Okay. Well, here's the difference. Like, cause I had a conversation with I tried talking with these guys on X, like HT Giga. I don't know if you know who he is.
0: Yeah, I know.
1: Here in Missouri somewhere, in Springfield, I guess. But they're a bunch of white supremacists. But I think they're also the feds.
0: Well, everyone thinks that about white supremacists.
1: Kind of like the SPLC or sure. Whatever that was called.
0: Yeah. The SPLC, the Southern Poverty Law Center, supporting land rallies.
1: And here's who gave it away. Because, like, the white supremacists, they want to believe that white people are superior.
0: Mm-hmm.
1: And they have all the advantages. And somebody like me is a race realist. Is like, you know, I think white people are the slaves. You know, I think, you know, in many cases we're inferior, you know, to the blacks. Okay. And so that's like the main distinction, is being like realistic about racial attributes.
0: Okay. All right.
1: I think the main advantage that white people have over blacks are their legacy. That's what white people have over blacks. And this is all, but here's the thing. I also believe critical race theory is real. Okay. And I don't think there's any reason to expect like another phenotype to be able to compete fairly in a society like Western civilization, which another phenotype evolved alongside, okay? So, and that's really the basis of critical race theory. It's not so much like, racism is power plus privilege equals racism, so blacks can't be racist. Because that can be refuted by the fact that, like, well, actually that works in black people's advantage, because the fact that white people hold the institutional power and favor black people and compete against their own gives them the advantage. So that's how you debunk that part of critical race theory. You know, But I also wanted to bring up something I thought was kind of funny. When you were talking about Rick Chow.
0: Sure.
1: I thought it was funny that the blacks were boycotting Chinese restaurants and nail salons. And he wasn't even a cook at a Chinese restaurant, or he didn't work at a nail salon.
0: Yeah, it's just a general frustration thing. And again, yeah.
1: And with Carmelo Anthony, the fact that there weren't any blacks on the jury should not matter. I mean, because they shouldn't have any bearing on the verdict. Okay. And
0: well, in a perfect world, right? Yeah, in a perfect world.
1: Huh?
0: In a perfect world, you're right. Yeah.
1: Well, and the fact that if his parents were suggesting that because of a white jury, are they saying that the white people are racist against him? Well, then why did they hire a white lawyer?
0: You're just applying logic to a narrative. I mean, it's a story that we tell ourselves because clearly Carmelo Anthony's parents didn't want to admit that their son murdered somebody and he has to take responsibility for it. So regardless of how they feel, the court decided that he's responsible and he's going to deal with it. We got to run, though.
1: Did you ever feel like cussing out some of your guests sometimes?
0: With the callers?
1: Yeah.
0: Well, maybe sometimes. But not tonight. Not tonight.
1: I mean, you know, it's like, oh my gosh, man! Sometimes these what some of these guys have to say is so tiring. We're here.
0: I gotta run, Eric. I gotta run though.
1: Usher in the intelligence singularity. We're here so that the super intelligence surpasses organic intelligence.
0: Watch out! We gotta run though, Eric. We'll talk to you next week. More Paragon Radio. Have a good one, man.
1: We're not here to have kids. We're here to have clones.
0: Whoa, clones, get down. All right, coming up next, Dr. Mike. The Night Train rolling in to the station. Have a good night.

All right, then. What an opening, huh? 2:30 on the dot. This is The Night Train. I'm Dr. Mike, host of the program, bringing you noise and free improv and free jazz every Monday morning, 2 to 5 a.m. A little East Indian at the end of the show. We just heard a super cool tune that I love from a CD called 19th of May 2016, when it was recording, Otomo Yashidi on the guitar and Paul Nilsson Love on drums. Just two. Two people recorded live. How weird could it be? There's two tracks on this CD. The first one, Cat, I've played for you before, and this one was Dog. It comes to us from Paul Nilsson Love's own record label, because he couldn't get anyone else to release it for him. PNL. I love that record label. Hard to get now, because most of them he sends out of his apartment, and he lives in Norway or somewhere. So hard to send CDs overseas. But a lot of the stuff that I play, you may be wondering, where the heck can I get it? It's not on Amazon, maybe or maybe not on Bandcamp. It's just nowhere, man. Well, there is a distributor in the United States called Squidco. Squidco, one word. You might check them out. And if you do, tell them KKFI plays their stuff. They'll appreciate that. Well, just a whole bunch of interesting things coming your way. Music from Chile for bassist and printing machine. That's coming up. But now a trio piece from The Right of Trio. That's the name of the group on Clean Feed. That's one of the main record labels out there. Free Development of Delirium is the name of the CD. Andre Silva, Felipe Luro, and Pedro Milo Alves. They're either Brazilian or they're Portuguese. I can't quite figure it out, but we're going to hear one called Mind and Matter, and then just on and on from then. Stay with me, will you? I'm Dr. Mike, the only place in the United States of America you can get this, KKFI.

0: This is the night train. 1 minute after 3 a.m. A tune called Sparrow Dusting from a CD, Watching and Listening, from one of my all-time favorite alto players, Rob Brown, with Daniel Levin on bass. This is a 2021 release on Michaela Records. I'm Dr. Mike, host of the program. We also heard Amanda Irazazabal. I think she is Chile. And we heard three tunes from her CD on Relative Pitch Records called Imprimiando. Imprimiando. And they have titles, but it doesn't really matter. It's a wonderful CD. I've been listening to it all week. And it takes place in several printing presses throughout Chile, where she brought her bass and recorded herself with the machines. And it's very soothing. Hopefully you enjoyed it too. Three tunes from that. And then the Rite of Trio, Del Crum, from Free Development of Delirium, a clean feed release from 2021. The bassist, Amanda, she recorded her CD in 2026, so we are cutting edge on the night train. The best of noise, free improv, free jazz, all the good stuff in the last 30 years. Occasionally we play the old grandfathers like Cecil Taylor, but not very often. More than likely it's something fairly brand new. We'll take a little break here. When we come back, another trio setting from Clean Feed. Let's see. The CD is called Garden. The trio will be saxophonist Bruno Perina and one of my all-time favorite guitarists, Luis Lopez, and cellist Ricardo Jacinto. Coming up in just a moment on the night train.
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32 after 3 a.m. This is the Night Train, where you hear this kind of music each week, 2 to 5. Monday mornings, I'm Dr. Mike. We heard Jose Bruno Perina in a trio that included Luis Lopez, one of my favorite guitarists, and Ricardo Jacinta. These guys probably are, from Lisbon, I think?

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Beautiful trio there as we creep towards 4 a.m. Louis Lopez on guitar, Adam Lane, and Egal Foni on the drums. We'll send that out to Paul. He loves this really loud, noisy stuff. So helps him go to sleep, he says. So let's hope for the best. 90.1 FM, KKFI, Kansas City Community Radio. We've got some India music coming, but first a nice long piece from Frode Gierstadt and his trio. This one's called Miyazaki Number 1.

Hope you've enjoyed this India Hour on KKFI. You've been listening to Ustad Reyes Khan on the sitar, Ustad Sultan Khan on the sarangi. This recorded at Queen Elizabeth Hall, London, August 1993. I hope you enjoy this. I bring it to you every week. I certainly do. And you can find it also on the archives, of course, kkfi.org. A couple more minutes of the India Hour. Keep listening, will you?

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0: Welcome. This is Dr. Michio Kaku, Professor of Theoretical Physics at the City College and the Graduate Center of the City University of New York, and this is Exploration. Every week on Exploration, we discuss the fascinating world of science and its impact on society. And today, in this hour, we're going to be talking about space, outer space, the exploration of space, and what lurks out there in the farthest reaches of the universe. We're going to be bringing on two very special guests. The interviews were pre-recorded. The first interview is with Dr. Neil deGrasse Tyson, director of the Hayden Planetarium. You've probably seen him on a number of fantastic TV specials. And also, he's the host of the PBS Nova Science Now program. We're going to be talking about, well, some of the basics of astronomy, like how do you buy a telescope? What do you look for when you look in the heavens? And then second, we're going to talk about black holes. Perhaps one of the greatest secrets of the universe may lie inside the clutches of a black hole. And we're going to bring on one of the world's leading authorities on black holes, Dr. Fulvia Melia, who's dedicated his life to exploring some of the most extreme forms of stars in the universe. So we'll be talking about black holes. So there seems to be a buzz out there. More and more information is coming out about this great universe of ours. Recently, NASA released this rather earth-shaking report stating that there could be an alien life form in California, believe it or not, a new form of DNA that uses arsenic rather than phosphorus to create its DNA molecule. For the first time in history, if this result pans out, and of course, other scientists have to verify it, if this report pans out, it could be an earth-shaking discovery that will force us to rewrite all the biology textbooks. Even the definition of life may have to be changed. And it means that in outer space, when we look for signs of life, we have to be much more open-minded about what kinds of life forms can exist in outer space. And so once again, in this hour of exploration, we're going to be talking about some of the deepest mysteries of the universe and how you can be part of the great quest to explore the universe. Once again, our first special guest will be Dr. Neil deGrasse Tyson, director of the Hayden Planetarium, host of the PBS Nova Science Now series, and a frequent guest on TV programs. And the second guest is one of the world's leading authorities on black holes, Dr. Fulvia Melia, professor of astronomy at the University of Arizona, author of a number of great books about black holes, perhaps the most mysterious object in the entire universe. They are, in some sense, the ultimate roach motel. In other words, everything can check into a black hole. However, nothing ever checks out of a black hole. And that's what makes them so intriguing. They are perhaps the most fascinating, the most mysterious, and the most unexplained object in the universe. I mean, after all, if something falls into a black hole, where does it go? And what lies on the other side of a black hole? The first question for you, Dr. Tyson, is if you're a beginner and you want to look at the night sky via a telescope, but you don't want to buy a toy, but on the other hand, you don't want to spend thousands of dollars on the top-of-the-line telescope, what kind of telescope would you advise a beginner to get?
1: You know, I get that question maybe a billion times a month.
0: Okay, well, billion and one now.
1: You're right. You don't want to get a toy because the toys, the cheap telescopes, no matter what they tell you on the box, the problem with the cheap telescopes is they're not only hard to use because they have bad mountings and you aim in at something and you just breathe on the telescope and the mounting shifts where the telescope was looking at and the image quality is poor. So just remove that from consideration. If you're worried about spending more on a telescope, then don't get the telescope at all. Just get a good pair of binoculars.
0: Mm-hmm.
1: And you can get a good pair for anywhere between $30 and $50. And binoculars are great because particularly if you're a kid, you can do more than just look up with them. You can look horizontally with them.
0: Right.
1: And if you go to sporting events and that sort of thing. So binoculars have a tremendous utility that a telescope wouldn't have if you were never going to go beyond the entry level. So beyond that now, I would recommend a telescope, you'd have to spend, I think, at least $100.
0: Mm-hmm.
1: But consider that the telescope doesn't go out of style, and you'll have it for your entire life. So for things that you have for your entire life, $100 actually looks pretty cheap. And some better ones are up around $200 or $300. But what you want to make sure is that you have a sturdy enough mounting to keep a stable image in view. And telescopes get more and more and more expensive depending on how many bells and whistles you add.
0: Mm-hmm.
1: You get up around $1,000, telescopes have computer-controlled pointing systems. Back in my day, we had to actually know where things were in the night sky.
0: Now you can be a dummy and simply
1: just type it in, you know, and the telescope, it has GPS controllers so that knows where it is on Earth and knows where to point. So
0: you do nothing. You just sit it on the floor and it sort of like finds itself, right?
1: It makes coffee for you.
0: Yeah.
1: So I would say there are a lot of camera shops that not only will be happy to sell you a piece of junk, your average good camera shop will also have the slightly higher level telescopes to sell you. And you want to make sure you have at least a couple of lenses, one to see large objects like the moon, others to see smaller ones where you need higher magnification. But so basically it's quite broad, and you might have specific needs. For example, maybe you don't have a car and you have to carry the thing yourself. Well, you know, you stay away from the heavier telescopes. There's some simple needs that you might need have to accommodate simply based on where you're going to take the thing. But I can tell you this, if you happen to have a couple of dollars and you want to get a big powerful telescope, the drawback is it may be so big that it's hard to take with you to places that you might otherwise be going, and then you don't end up using it at all.
0: Mm-hmm.
1: So try to find the telescope that's big enough, and telescope bigger is generally better. It's one of the few things in life where it's always true. Okay? Bigger telescopes.
0: We won't mention the other parts of life for a second.
1: Generally are always better than little telescopes because they collect more light. Mm-hmm. If you collect more light, you can see dimmer things in the universe.
0: Mm-hmm.
1: So a simple telescope, a non-toy simple telescope, you can see the rings of Saturn, the moons of Jupiter, the weather bands on Jupiter. You can watch Jupiter rotate. You can see the craters on the moon. You can watch Venus go through phases. You can see that Mars is red and has ice caps on it. With proper filters, you can see sunspots on the sun in the daytime. You can see fuzzy splotches on the night sky, some of which are galaxies outside of the Milky Way. Others are just regions where stars are about to be born. So you can get pretty far on one of these first-level telescopes. But a larger telescope then will bring much more detail to those fuzzy objects, where you need more light to find out what you're looking at. And you'll see spiral structures and galaxies. You'll see centers of star clusters. With more light, you can see dimmer things. And the worst place to be for any of this is the city.
0: Mm-hmm.
1: Make sure you've got friends in the country.
0: Right. Country
1: Make
0: house,
1: sure you know the country mouse, you know?
0: Right. So buy a telescope and a country house at the same time.
1: Yeah, there you go.
0: Now, there are two kinds of telescopes. One is the so-called spyglass or refracting telescope, this long tube.
1: Mm-hmm.
0: And then you also have, of course, the reflecting telescope of Isaac Newton.
1: Mm-hmm.
0: So how big a telescope, which telescope would you recommend? And if you get a reflector, how big a mirror would you recommend?
1: I would say the largest practical-sized, that is, kind you can just sort of pick up and take with you, a reflector, is going to be the 6-inch reflector. And it has a 6-inch diameter mirror at the back end, and light comes in, reflects off the mirror, bounces back to a device where you stick your eyepiece. And 6-inch diameter is a pretty good diameter for all things considered.
0: Mm-hmm.
1: And but the reflecting telescopes are, because they're open-ended, dust can get in and you can actually drop things down and scratch the mirror. The other kind, the spyglass-style telescope, which is the more classically proportioned telescope, that if you were to draw a telescope sight unseen, it's probably the one you would draw, the kind that pirates use. You know, it's just this long tube with a lens at one end and a lens at the other end, and akin to what Galileo developed. That kind of telescope is a refracting telescope. Of course, it describes what the lens does to the light. It refracts, bends the light down to a focus. And my personal first telescope was a 2.5-inch refractor. Yeah, and that's it's a nice sized telescope, and it can see all these things that I told you a moment ago, the rings of Saturn and craters and mountains and valleys on the moon. But it's a little more rugged. It's rugged. If you've got sort of rugged kids, for example, or if you yourself are a rugged adult, mm-hmm. that's the kind of telescope you would sort of haul with you mm-hmm. as you went out into the country.
0: And speaking about the rings of Saturn, during the Yankee game several years ago, it's a famous episode where the cameraman zoomed up and showed the rings of Saturn to millions of New Yorkers who had never, ever seen the rings of Saturn.
1: That is cool. Well, that's a testament to how good the zoom lenses are today.
0: Yeah.
1: Zoom lenses, I don't know the age distribution of your audience, but the old-timers will know there was a day before which there were simply no zoom lenses. And if you look at the old TV camera lenses of the past, they had a selection of lenses on a turret, and they would rotate that to bring a different lens into use.
0: Mm-hmm.
1: And all of the cinematic, all of the director's instructions never involved a zoom mm-hmm. because there were no zoom lenses. And the number of optical elements to make a working zoom lens is so high, and the number of surfaces that the light passes through is so high that the true solution to that had to await computers
0: mm-hmm.
1: to make that work. And so now if you can look at a wide angle view of Yankee Stadium and then zoom into the rings of Saturn, you got a good camera on your hand.
0: Right.
1: That would cost much more than your telescope.
0: Yeah, much more. And the response was so enormous. So many people had never, ever seen the rings of Saturn. They called in. They thought it was a science fiction movie. And it was so great that the next day, they repeated it because the demand was so great during the Yankee game.
1: Yeah. Well, we need more of that. Just a reminder that sometimes you got to look up.
0: Mm-hmm. Which is, of course, hard for a lot of people.
1: Particularly city people, where if you look up, it's a pigeon's there or something, you know. It's,
0: mm-hmm.
1: it's just not a natural thing to
0: and
1: do.
0: You take your life in your own hands when you look up in the city.
1: And you might step in something, you know. There's all kinds of hazards in the city.
0: Okay, now let's talk about your early life. Was a telescope there in your early life that propelled you to become an astrophysicist?
1: Yeah, I mean, I'm a city kid. In fact, I grew up in New York City, where the night sky, like I said, is a kind of a rare commodity. You don't even know it's there, really, most of the time.
0: Mm-hmm.
1: And my first telescope, my very first telescope was a Christmas gift from my parents.
0: Is that right?
1: And that was this 2.5-inch.
0: How old were you?
1: Refractor. I was 13.
0: Mm-hmm.
1: And
0: changed your life.
1: Sorry, it was not for Christmas. It was my birthday, mm-hmm. and I was just turning 13.
0: Mm-hmm.
1: And, oh, yeah, changed. Well, no, I already knew where I was going.
0: Mm-hmm.
1: But the telescope empowers you
0: mm-hmm.
1: to bring the vision to reality. Because I visited the local planetarium in New York, of course, the Hayden Planetarium.
0: Mm-hmm.
1: So I'd already been bitten by this cosmic bug, and now I had this hunger, and I had to feed it.
0: Uh-huh.
1: And so that first telescope was a refracting telescope, and since I kept growing in my hunger and my thirst, I quickly outgrew that, and then I saved money from walking dogs.
0: Oh, is that right?
1: Yeah, in New York, as you may know,
0: a lot of demand for walking dogs.
1: A lot of lazy adults who mm-hmm. own dogs in apartment buildings. You can't just let them out the back door. That would be a hazardous exercise if you live on the 30th mm-hmm. floor of an apartment building. So mm-hmm. you pay somebody, and they take your dogs out and you walk them. And in my day, you know, I got 50 cents a walk, mm-hmm. and a couple of times a day you'd walk the dog. I had it good back then. It doesn't sound like much money, but I didn't have to clean up after the dog the way people do today.
0: That's the name of the game, right?
1: Yeah, that's right. That's why they charge more for it, I think. But anyhow, I used that money to buy my next telescope, which was in fact a 6-inch reflector.
0: Mm-hmm.
1: And
0: so now you're with the big boys.
1: I was card carrying amateur astronomer.
0: Uh-huh.
1: And it came with a few lenses. I bought some more lenses. Bought the solar filters, and I was ready. I was ready to take in the universe wherever it would get delivered. And I would haul the telescope to the roof of my apartment building, a 22-story apartment building in the Bronx. And I'm embarrassed to say that I was much older before I realized that the name of the apartment building I grew up in was called the Skyview Apartment.
0: Was that right?
1: Because it was just a word with no mm-hmm. meaning to me.
0: Right.
1: While I lived there, and I looked back and I read the two words Skyview. Yeah, that's mm-hmm. what I did up on the roof. So it's fascinating that yes, you can become an astrophysicist even if you are star starved in the middle of the city.
0: Mm-hmm. And also, I understand that you have written your memoirs talking about this. Tell us a little bit about your memoirs.
1: Well, what happened was, I kept getting so many questions about like what I did when I was a kid and what I did in high school and college. I said, let me just write this down. Mm-hmm. Then I just hand them the book. I said, read this, call me in the morning.
0: Uh-huh.
1: And so, yeah, in fact, my memoir, which in fact had a very first appearance a few years ago, but it's now in its new edition that just came out last year,
0: mm-hmm.
1: At the end of last year. It's called The Sky Is Not the Limit.
0: Mm-hmm.
1: And it's subtitled Adventures of an Urban Astrophysicist.
0: That's a contradiction in terms, right? Like Microsoft Works. That's also a contradiction in terms.
1: I mean, urban astrophysicist.
0: Urban astrophysicist.
1: Well, you got to read it to find out how that contradiction gets resolved.
0: Mm-hmm.
1: But it's chronicles part of what I think a reader might be interested in, how I got to where I am.
0: Mm-hmm.
1: But I don't then dwell on that fact because I'm principally an educator, and what I do is I share the universe with people, but through the lens that I happen to carry as an astrophysicist, but also as a sort of public person in that realm. So a lot of them are sort of vignettes on how an astrophysicist sees the world around
0: mm-hmm.
1: you.
0: Okay. Well, now let's talk about big telescopes, really big telescopes, like the Hubble Space Telescope, which is currently orbiting the Earth. But if things go badly for the Hubble Space Telescope, it may plunge like a meteor, like a piece of space junk from outer space, and who knows, may land up in someone's backyard. What do you think about the accomplishments of the Hubble Space Telescope, and do you think it should be allowed to fall back to Earth?
1: That's a very rich question. And let me address it a couple of ways, but I'm happy to be brief if you have other topics as well you want to cover.
0: Mm-hmm.
1: The Hubble Telescope, as you may know, just celebrated its 15th anniversary. And there is no telescope that's orbiting the Earth that has that longevity. And that longevity came about, and the belovedness of the telescope in part came about because we were able to fix the thing, to service it, to improve it. As electronics and technologies advanced, you go up and swap out the detector, that's the business end of the telescope, and put in a new one. Because really, a telescope is simply a bucket to collect light.
0: Mm-hmm.
1: And what you put at the focus end, that's up to whatever is the state of your technologies. So the fact that it was serviceable by the space shuttle, by astronauts, meant that the accomplishments of Hubble could accumulate in our hearts and minds far beyond the normal life expectancy of a space-borne telescope.
0: Mm-hmm.
1: And so whole generations of people grew up knowing Hubble as their favorite thing, through elementary school into high school and into college. So that in part accounts for the love affair we all have with the telescope, not to mention the striking images that everyone now has as their screensaver for their computer.
0: Mm-hmm.
1: If you look at the productivity of the telescope, in scientific terms, as you know, we measure this by not only how many research papers came out of it, but how many citations those research papers received, which is, on the other end, a measure of how influential that research was. And the Hubble telescope, hands down, is the most fertile scientific instrument in the history of science.
0: Is that right?
1: That's correct.
0: Mm-hmm.
1: If you combine both of these factors, number of papers published, and number of citations received. There is no comparison.
0: Mm-hmm.
1: And so that's extraordinary. I mean,
0: yeah.
1: And you wonder, how could anyone say, let's deorbit it? Well, the reason why that came up is there are other telescopes that were on the books,
0: right,
1: that were ready to be launched and ready to go up and will go places Hubble does not go. Go, that is, scientifically, will tread ground that Hubble cannot tread.
0: Mm-hmm.
1: And so you're left with this fascinating dilemma. There's the bird in the hand, the working telescope that you know is successful and will continue to make discoveries. And this new technology that's going to go up with a new kind of telescope. By the way, the launch vehicle might blow up on the pad, for all we know, right?
0: Mm-hmm.
1: And then it's gone.
0: Right.
1: You've got nothing, right?
0: Mm-hmm.
1: Meanwhile, Hubble is deorbiting. So there are complex sort of funding, scientific, and political issues that surround when you turn off an instrument and when you turn on the next one.
0: Mm-hmm.
1: So right now, up to the minute, last I checked, the new head of NASA, who, by the way, has all the right pedigree to get NASA out of its doldrums and take us somewhere interesting,
0: mm-hmm.
1: he's a physicist, he's an engineer, he managed companies, he's got the spirit of a young person, he's got the maturity of an old person, He's got everything. He came from central casting.
2: I see.
1: Who do you need for NASA to take us in? His name is Michael Griffin.
2: Uh-huh.
1: But anyhow, right now, he responded to these sort of battle cries of the turning off Hubble. And he says, yes, let's look into what it takes to save Hubble. But in a limited budget environment, I have to pull money from other places.
2: Mm-hmm.
1: And so he reached to some of these other telescopes,
2: mm-hmm.
1: and pulled away the money, not to cancel those missions, but to delay them,
2: mm-hmm.
1: which is a softer consequence, right, than actually canceling them. Well, now we have the scientists who are part of those missions complaining, saying, no, this is bad. And so this is the politics of a limited budget.
2: Mm-hmm. Well, why don't they take a little bit of money from the International Space Station, which nobody wants, and even President George W. Bush has not expressed much enthusiasm for this bathtub in outer space called the International Space Station, and maybe take a little bit of money from the space shuttle. They cost enormous sums of money for a manned space program.
1: There are two ways I can answer that. One of them is just since we know we want to go beyond the shuttle and the space station in the new vision for space exploration,
2: mm-hmm.
1: why not just turn off the switches now? Just abandon them in place or give them to the Europeans, whatever. The problem is there's a lot embedded in that sort of rolling ball. We have international commitments to complete the space station because we have international partners in this exercise. So the recommendations that exist in the new vision for space exploration, now a year and a half old, those recommendations say we will phase out the shuttle, phase out the space station. In big government, you can't just turn off a switch. You have to you need an exit plan. So you turn them out. I mean, you phase them out. And while you phase them out, you phase in the rest of this vision. And so they are now on a phase out trajectory, a phase out plan. To have all the budgets go to zero while we finish the space station. And once the space station is done, the shuttle gets retired.
2: Mm-hmm.
1: So that's a good thing, but you just want that to happen even faster.
2: It's a $100 billion space station, and no one can find a mission for it. What's it doing up there?
1: Well, that's another interesting
2: That's a whole other
1: history
2: question.
1: it was born out of a whole other era. It was conceptually born in the Cold War.
2: Mm-hmm.
1: You know, we don't want the commies with space stations over our heads,
2: right.
1: You know, kind of thing.
2: Mm-hmm.
1: And then you kind of buy into it, and then it's kind of there, right?
2: Mm-hmm.
1: And so that's a complicated political history. I'm happy to say that the new vision for space exploration does not have that depth of politics driving it.
2: Mm-hmm.
1: There's exploration driving it. There's economics driving it. The goal and the hope is that it stimulates industries in ways that the stimulation of flight, I mean, the investment in flight stimulated associated industries.
2: Mm-hmm.
1: So there's some ambitious plans for it that don't derive from political whim, which I think can be the strength of any project.
2: Okay. Now let's talk about the search for life in outer space. The Mars rovers have been roving over the surface.
1: Let's first talk about the search for intelligent life on Earth.
2: Oh, well, there is none. We know that.
1: None, okay.
2: That's a settled question.
1: That's a whole other program, all right? We'll save that one. But go on, I'm sorry.
2: Okay, well, Mars, right?
1: Mm-hmm.
2: We've had this fascination with Mars and Spielberg. Spielberg and Tom Cruise.
1: This summer.
2: Are going to scare the pants off us with, War of the Worlds.
1: Mm-hmm.
2: And the question is, well, have we learned anything new? We see pictures of rocks. We see indications of maybe water once floating on the surface of Mars. Anything surprising that caught your attention concerning the Mars rovers?
1: Well, as you know, the Mars has twin rovers, six wheeling on its surface right now as we speak. And they're on opposite sides of the planet, so that there's always one in view that we can talk to and get the data from.
2: Mm-hmm.
1: And there's always one in sunlight. So that's a clever way to explore the planet. These two rovers. Now, I am an astrophysicist, not a geologist or a geophysicist. So there's a limit to how excited I can get by just looking at rocks.
2: A bunch of rocks, right?
1: Right, right. So, but in all respect to them, I mean, they get into their rocks. You know, if any of us have known a geologist, their home is filled with rocks that they found out in the valley and in the mountains and in the, you know. So among this, given this fact, the subset of the rocks that I'm curious about are those that could have only formed in the presence of liquid water. Because the goal of the astrophysicist is not tell me what kind of minerals are there, unless those minerals impact or affect the kinds of questions we want to answer about whether Mars once had liquid water. Because on Earth, where there's liquid water, there is life. So we have this, you can call it a bias, but I think it's an okay bias, that the search for life as we know it involves the search for liquid water. So NASA has this mantra, follow the water. And so these rovers had, as one of their primary missions, look for rocks that may have been formed in the presence of water. And in fact, they found them. So we're jumping for joy at this. And so that helps us shape the next mission to Mars, because we know there's no water on Mars, on the Martian surface. Where did the water go? It's a big mystery. And most experts in this effort believe the water sunk down into the surface and has now formed a kind of permafrost. And so your next round of missions to Mars are going to have to be able to dig.
2: Mm-hmm.
1: And so we're going to go to places where we think the water is shallowest and start digging. And so that's where, that's the role of these missions in the big picture for our search for life on Mars.
2: Mm-hmm. And speaking about digging, in the near future, NASA wants to send a space probe to one of the moons of Jupiter, Europa, which may have a liquid ocean underneath the ice cover. And no, NASA does have plans. I've seen some of the animation for it, to dig right through the ice of this moon of Jupiter to access the ocean and perhaps one day send a submarine down there. What are your thoughts? Is that a long shot concerning a liquid ocean under the surface of the ice cover of a moon of Jupiter?
1: That's currently my favorite plan in the works right now.
2: Mm-hmm.
1: It's still just sort of being sketched. There's no sort of hardware being committed to that idea yet. But in the minds of creative people, the hardware is getting committed. They're trying to figure out how to do this. There's this moon of Jupiter. By the way, the whole Jupiter system, and it's got dozens of moons, I have lost count. One of those moons is one of the largest among them, discovered by Galileo. In fact, it's called the one of the Galilean moons. It's called Europa. And it is way outside of this zone around the sun where the temperature's just right for liquid water. Earth is in that zone. We're not too close. We're not too far. We're just right. It's Goldilocks. We're just right to have liquid water. You go to Jupiter, you expect everything to be frozen. But you know something? The ice on the European surface is, yes, it's frozen. There are cracks in the ice.
2: And that concludes our interview with Dr. Neil Tyson, leading African-American scientist, director of the Hayden Planetarium in New York City. And if you want a copy of today's program, call the Pacifica Program Service at 1-800-735-0230. That's 1-800-735-0230. Stay tuned now for the second half of Exploration as we talk about black holes with Dr. Fulvia Melia, one of the leading authorities on those mysterious objects in the universe called black holes. So stay tuned now for the second half of Exploration as we leave the fabric of space-time and enter the world of Einstein, the world of black holes, with Dr. Fulvia Melia.

0: Welcome. Once again, this is Dr. Michio Kaku, Professor of Theoretical Physics at the City College and the Graduate Center of the City University of New York. And this is the second half of Exploration. In the first half of Exploration, we conducted an interview with Dr. Neil Tyson, leading African-American scientist, director of the Hayden Planetarium, and author of numerous books on astronomy. Well, in the second half of Exploration, we're going to continue our discussion about exploring the universe with black holes. Our special guest today is Dr. Fulvia Melia. He's the author of a book called The Edge of Infinity, and we are talking about the mysterious objects in the universe photographed by the Hubble Space Telescope called black holes. Well, black holes are so massive that even light itself cannot escape. In fact, when we photograph these black holes, we actually photograph the swirling disk of matter and energy and stars that swirl around the black hole. One of these days, perhaps one of these days, we'll be able to get right up close and photograph the event horizon, a sphere surrounding the black hole. And if you were to go through the sphere, it is the point of no return. And believe it or not, in our own Milky Way galaxy, at the center of our own backyard, the Milky Way galaxy, there's a gigantic black hole. It weighs about 2 million times or so the mass of our sun. And of course, there's ample speculation about what happens if you were to fall into a black hole and wind up on the other side. I should also point out that if you want to find out more about black holes and what could possibly lie on the other side of forever, get a copy of my books, Physics of the Impossible and also Parallel Worlds. These books go in much more detail than what we can cover here in this interview. Specifically, we talk about whether or not there's something on the other side of a black hole. Is there a white hole that connects a black hole? So when that matter falls into a black hole, it's spewed out the other end in terms of a white hole. And doesn't the white hole look like the Big Bang itself? In fact, there are some physicists who stick their neck out and say that perhaps there's another universe on the other side of a black hole. So when matter falls in, it blows out the other end, just like a Big Bang with the creation of another universe. That, of course, is still speculation. But for more details, consult my books, Physics of the Impossible and also Parallel Worlds. So once again, let's now continue our interview with Dr. Fulvia Melia of the University of Arizona, one of the world's authorities on black hole physics. The first question for you is, how did you first get interested in physics and astronomy?
1: Well, I actually grew up in Melbourne, and I don't know if all of your listeners have had the opportunity of visiting the Southern Hemisphere, but looking up at the sky from the Southern Hemisphere, one gets quite a different view than from the Northern Hemisphere. The Milky Way, for example, is very easily seen, and it stretches from one horizon to the next, and it fills the cosmic vault. And when I was small, I remember almost every evening just going out

0: technology?
1: Well, that's the interesting comparison, of course, because even though I usually tell my friends, especially the ones overseas, even though we belong to the same country, the southwest of the United States is really very, very different from the northeast, as I think everybody realizes. Here in Arizona, the skies are almost always clear. It's not a coincidence that many of the national and now the international telescope facilities are being built here. We get very little cloud cover during the year, so going out in the evening, whether using a telescope or not, presents quite a glorious experience. It's a wonderful opportunity to feel the magnitude of the skies and the objects there. And of course, for research, especially for the observers and people who build instruments eventually placed on the telescopes with which these observations are made, there are very few places on the planet better than this to do studies such as this. The clarity of the skies and also the access to objects not only in the northern hemisphere but those approaching what one would see from the southern hemisphere. Of course, Earth's rim prevents us from seeing all of the portion of the Milky Way that would be accessible from the south, but nonetheless, during a portion of the year, we can still see the center of the galaxy, for example, which is close to the southern horizon for us here in Arizona. But other than the skies here, the only other place that would present a comparable opportunity for studying these objects would be from countries such as Chile, which, of course, is way down south. So as far as we here in the United States are concerned, unless we want to travel to South America, this is probably the place to do this type of work.
0: And also, tell us a little bit about how stars die and the formation of black holes.
1: Right. Well, this, of course, is an ongoing investigation. We think we understand some pieces of the puzzle. Not everything is known. It's quite a long story. Black holes can actually form in several ways, and it's not clear that the supermassive objects that we see in the nuclei of galaxies form through the stellar process of life and then death. They may have formed in other ways, and we may come back to this in a few moments when we talk about the genesis of these objects early on after the Big Bang. But in terms of the smaller black holes, like the ones like Cygnus X-1, for example, these are the objects that we think weigh perhaps 10 to 20 times as much as the Sun. As far as these objects are concerned, most of them are produced when a very massive star, and by very massive would mean something, an object that weighs anywhere between 30 to 50 times the mass of the Sun, burns its nuclear fuel rather quickly, it turns out, because the more massive the object is, the faster it burns the fuel, and then eventually loses that internal support that prevents it from collapsing to the middle. It's the heat generated from nuclear burning that preserves the star during the main part of its life, like the Sun is now. And at the end, when that nuclear fuel is burned to heavier elements, such as carbon and eventually to iron, the heat generation stops and the material can't support itself anymore and collapses into the middle, at which point a supernova explosion ensues and the remnant, depending on how massive the original star was, can sometimes be a black hole with a mass somewhere between a couple of solar masses and 10 to 20, as I said earlier. So the vast majority of black holes about which we know, and there are some billion of these in the galaxy, probably formed in this way. But there is another class of objects, like the one at the center of our galaxy and the center of many other galaxies, such as the Andromeda Galaxy, our sister galaxy. These objects have a mass anywhere between a million to several billion times the mass of the Sun. And although some of them may have started as seeds from supernova explosions a long, long time ago and eventually have grown to the point where they are now, it's not clear that all of them could have formed that way. And the reason I say that, and this would lead into another part of the story, the reason I say that is that we now have very

0: very strong evidence that at least some of these supermassive objects were formed only 700 million years after the Big Bang, much, much earlier than the formation of galaxies and much of the structure that we see in the universe today. So it's starting to look like there was some other mechanism, some other process that led to this early collapse and this catastrophic creation of very strong gravity surrounding these objects, which probably also then acted as nucleation sites that attracted other matter towards them. And that matter, we think, in many cases, may have led to the formation of galaxies. So the odd thing now is that we may actually owe our existence to the formation of these supermassive black holes, because they may have been the seeds that created galaxies, which then, of course, created stars within them and planets and life and so on. So it's quite a long, complex story, and we don't know all the details yet, but some of the pieces of the puzzle are starting to emerge, in that there definitely appear to be several classes of these, and one class having to do with the supermassive objects somehow had a genesis much, much earlier than we thought before, and how they formed is not entirely clear yet.
1: Well, I have a question that many young people ask about black holes. First of all, black holes suck in everything. Even light itself cannot escape. In some sense, they're the ultimate roach hotel. And the Hubble Space Telescope has photographed black holes eating up whole star systems. So in other words, things check into a black hole, but nothing ever checks out. Well, then the question is, well, a black hole should be invisible. Even light itself cannot escape from a black hole. Therefore, a black hole should be invisible. And yet we have the Hubble Space Telescope taking photographs of perhaps hundreds of black holes in outer space. And so then the question is, how do you photograph something that is invisible?
0: Right. This is what's really generating much of the excitement these days with theoretical astrophysicists, and of course the physics community in general. What telescopes that have been built up to this point have seen so far is not really the black hole itself, but what they see is light produced by matter falling into the black hole. Their resolution is not yet good enough for them to make an image of the black hole itself, the event horizon, which is the surface beyond which nothing can escape, including light. So if we really could see the black hole itself, what we would see is a dark shadow in front of a curtain of light. The curtain of light presumably would be produced by matter behind the black hole relative to us, and the black hole would absorb all of the light produced behind it or redirect it away from our line of sight, because gravity can bend the path of light. And so we would see a dark shadow. That's what a black hole would look like if we had a camera with such clarity, such spatial resolution, that we could see detail down to that size. It does look like by the end of the decade we may have the capability of actually forming such an image. But for now, telescopes such as Hubble and Chandra have not been able to do that yet. So instead what they show us is images, or what they produce is images of matter falling into the black hole from larger distances, distances much further away than the event horizon itself. Both have done spectacularly in this regard, though. Both Chandra, the X-ray telescope, and Hubble have each produced a very deep image of certain patches of the sky. By deep, we mean that there were patches in the sky, such as one in the constellation of Ursa Major, where there are very, very few objects within our own galaxy inside of that patch. And so it's like looking through a relatively open window to much distances much further away than objects within our galaxy. And what they were able to do by staring at these patches was to collect light from objects some 10 to 12 billion light years away. In other words, objects that were producing this light only 700 to 800, 900 million years after the Big Bang. And what they see when they look at these patches is very bright objects, either X-ray objects or ultraviolet or infrared objects in the case of Hubble, objects that number as many as 500 within a region only the size of the full moon. So if you can imagine with your eye looking at a part of the sky that has the size of the full moon, within such a region, these telescopes have been able to produce images of as many as 500 of these objects. And these objects are so far away, they're so bright, that the only way that they could produce this much light is if they're black holes absorbing matter from their environment and converting gravitational and rest mass energy into light. So we believe that when we look at these patches, most of the objects that we see, most of the 500, must be supermassive black holes at that distance in the universe. And what's interesting is that when one extrapolates over the whole sky, these numbers correspond to total numbers of some 300 to 400 million such objects. And we know that that's not all that's there, because that's what we can count. That's what we can see. But some of these objects are probably also obscured by dusty matter falling in towards them, and so it's not clear that we're seeing everything. But the best that we can say is that there must be at least 300 million of these supermassive black holes spread throughout the cosmos. Chandra, of course, has gone on and done even much better than that. It's allowed us to look at the supermassive black hole at the center of our own galaxy with even better clarity, because it's much closer than the others. It's only 25,000 light years away compared to the 12 billion light years of many of these other objects near the beginning of the universe's life. And because this object at the center of our galaxy is so close, we've been able to study it with Chandra and now other instruments as well. The European Space Agency has its own X-ray telescope called XMM-Newton, which has done similarly spectacular studies of these objects. But with Chandra, we've been able to see the X-rays produced by the black hole at the center of our galaxy with enough resolution that we can actually place the source, the location of the emitting plasma, within a region no bigger than the distance between the Earth and the Sun. In addition, this object seems to explode roughly once a day, producing a flare of X-rays. The X-ray intensity during these events goes up by anywhere between 30 and 200 times what the intensity is during the quiescent state. And so for a couple of hours, the black hole at the center of our galaxy shines much, much brighter than it otherwise does. And what's intriguing now, and these are the latest results that haven't even been published in the literature, what's intriguing now is that there is very clear evidence that during these events, we can see a periodic pulse. It's like the heartbeat of this object. It's a periodic pulse that occurs roughly once every 20 minutes. The natural interpretation for this, and again, it hasn't been published yet, so we have to look at this more carefully and make sure that we've ruled out all the other possibilities, but the natural interpretation is that what we're looking at is a phenomenon associated with X-rays being produced in a region orbiting the black hole within a distance only 3 to 4 times the size of the event horizon. So although we can't see the event horizon just yet with Chandra or Hubble, nonetheless, we're seeing a phenomenon associated with emission that's occurring only 2 to 3 times the size of the event horizon. It's similar to what would happen if you imagine putting a searchlight on a planet and being in its focal cone only when the searchlight is pointing towards you. And so you would see a pulse every time the planet goes around the sun, which would then lead to a periodicity or a period of 1 year in the case of the Earth, because that's how long it takes the Earth to go around the sun. So it's a similar phenomenon with the black hole at the galactic center. We see this pulsation roughly every 20 minutes. And so we interpret that as being a part of the plasma in orbit around the black hole, and the distance that corresponds to that period is about three times the size of the event horizon. So these are some of the most exciting things that are happening now as we speak, and the prospects will get only better as time passes and Chandra and XMM continue to look and discover additional activity and also with the next generation of telescopes in the pipeline now.
1: Now, everyone asks the question, what happens if you fall into a black hole? No one's ever done that, of course. But could you explain some of the distortions of space-time that occur if you were to fall into a black hole and someone were to observe you falling into a black hole from a distant planet?
0: Right. And the answer to that, of course, depends, not surprisingly, on how massive the black hole is. What one would see falling through the event horizon differs depending on how massive the black hole is compared to the mass of the object or the body falling in. It turns out that for a massive object like the one at the galactic center, which we now understand has roughly 3 million solar masses worth of material contained within it, falling through the event horizon of an object like that, a person would actually not see very much, would actually not feel very strong effects on his or her body. There would be other distortions to the light, but we'll come back to that in a moment. The point is that what happens physically to matter falling through the event horizon depends on how big the object falling in is compared to how big the event horizon is. And the size of the event horizon scales with the mass of the black hole. So, for example, if the sun were to shrink down to the size of a black hole, its event horizon would have a radius of only 3 kilometers, smaller than a city. Whereas the black hole at the galactic center has an event horizon with a radius about 1/20th the distance between the Earth and the sun, which is much, much bigger, of course, than 3 kilometers. And it's the difference or the comparison between the size of the event horizon and the size of the object falling in that determines how much physical damage, if we can put it that way, is done to the object falling in. So because our body is so small compared to the size of the event horizon of the black hole, the galactic center, we could fall right through and not feel very much physical damage. We wouldn't get distorted or pulled or stretched or compressed. We would be able to pass through the event horizon, and then other catastrophic events would ensue, I'm sure, after that. But the process of falling in wouldn't do damage to us. On the other hand, if we were to fall through a smaller black hole, like the sun, again, if the sun were to be compressed to 3 kilometer size, then our body would get stretched at first, pulled apart,

0: saying before, all the information that it carries with it, the number of protons, the number of electrons, any geometric configuration, past history, whatever it has, is never accessible again to the outside world, to the universe outside of the black hole. And so that's the paradox, or the conflict, I should say. It's not really a paradox, but that's the conflict between quantum mechanics and general relativity.
1: Well, I'm afraid that's it for Exploration. Once again, our first special guest was Dr. Neil Tyson, director of the Hayden Planetarium in New York City, leading African-American scientist. The second special guest was Dr. Fulvia Melia, chairman of the physics department at the University of Arizona and author of the book Edge of Infinity. And be sure to go to my website, www.mkaku.org, mkaku.org, where it lists my complete book tour, because I will be traveling around the country signing books and talking about Parallel Worlds, the new paperback edition of my book, the latest book to discuss cosmology, string theory, higher dimensions, time travel, the birth, and the, perhaps, the end of the universe. Good day.

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1: What is up, my good people? 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

What's good, ladies and gentlemen, boys and girls? You are tuned in to Energy and Jams in the Morning every Monday morning, 6 to 8 a.m. Start your week off right with Energy and Jams. So what we're going to do is play some morning music. Now, you might be asking yourself, what does that mean? You know, I wake up in the morning, I play my same playlist. I play in the club, homie. I'm turked up. And you know, while I do feel that, I feel that 100%. Sometimes you got to wake up like that. I think there's music that can facilitate higher learning and early wake up and just getting the juices flowing to get your week started off right the only way I know how, and that's with Energy and Jams in the Morning. Let's go. You're tuned in to 90.1 FM KKFI, Kansas City Community Radio.

Well, we need our community to definitely pull up and slide, of course, if they would like, man. Don't be scared out here. It's a lot of fun. A lot of great installations and efforts being put in out in the city. And we want to make sure that we can do all these things again, too. But I think that hopefully we will be able to see some type of exponential growth week by week, especially with the games being played this week as well, you know. But you know, what do I know? Not too much. But let me tell you what I know. One thing, and that's Energy and Jams in the morning. Start your week off right every Monday morning. And don't forget, Energy and Jams at night every Saturday from 8 to 10 p.m.

Social Dance Studio, which I believe is the number one Latin dance studio in Kansas City, man. They had us doing bachata and salsa lessons in the street. It was like super awesome. One of the coolest things that I've got to be a part of, and I've got to do some pretty cool stuff. But having the bachata and salsa lessons out there in the middle of 19th in Baltimore was pretty lit, man. And in fact, I said,

on everything I do. Who knew that bachata and salsa went well with all the mix and everything, man? But yeah, salute to everybody out there. Of course, it is Monday morning. Time is 7:40 a.m. We got about 20 minutes to get to our destination on time and start the week off right. The only way I know how, and of course, that's with energy and jams and all our friends at KKFI 90.1 FM, KKFI Kansas City Community Radio. And make sure you keep it top. Keep it locked at the top of the hour for all the awesome shows that we have. If you didn't know, man, it's been a long day, a long night, and a weekend. I'm like, hold up, what are we even doing here, folks? But let me tell you what, at the top of the hour, of course, you already know what it is. We got multiple great shows, such as Democracy Now! With Amy Goodman, followed by Jaws of Justice, and so many more awesome shows, like In the Groove with DJ Thundercuts. And of course, we can't forget Megan X in her show as well. Well, Slap Tracks, man. So salute to everybody out here. You know what? It's almost summertime. It ain't summertime yet. June 21st, first day of summer, longest day of the year. Some say the best day of the year. But of course, man, we're going to get back to the jams. If you didn't know, it's your boy DJ E, and this is Energy of Jams in the Morning.

Take this away from me. Oh, the way I hear the melody, the waves bring clarity running through me. You can't take this away from me.

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1: Big shout out to everyone who tapped in this morning. Hopefully everyone has a safe and productive week. Make sure you keep it locked at the top of the hour for Democracy Now! With Amy Goodman, followed by Jaws of Justice, and so many more dope shows. Of course, this is 90.1 FM KKFI Kansas City Community Radio. Shout out everybody that makes it possible. And also shout out to Dylan of the Local Wave for helping with this weekend's festivities. Also Maury Banks as well, man. Shout out to the team. Shout out to all the people that make things possible. You know what I'm saying? It ain't just one person when it comes to this, when it comes to so many things. You know, it takes a organized effort among individuals, a community, if you may say. But anyways, guys, I'm going to catch you guys on the flip side. That's Saturday night, 8 to 10 p.m. Hopefully I catch you this coming weekend out there for Crossroads Night Market week 2, but more on that later. I'm sure you hear about it. Other than that, guys, have a safe and blessed week. I'll catch you on the flip side.
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3: 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I

0: Daughters, home for incurables by the corner laughers. This is Democracy Now!, democracynow.org, the War and Peace Report. I'm Amy Goodman, today broadcasting from Northern Visions TV in Belfast, Northern Ireland. The Trump administration's approved Paramount's $111 billion bid to acquire Warner Brothers Discovery. On Friday, the Justice Department's antitrust division said it saw no evidence that the media mega merger would harm consumers, writing instead the deal would, quote, increase competition across the media and entertainment ecosystem, unquote. If completed, the merger would consolidate two major movie studios, two top streaming services and news outlets, CNN and CBS News, as well as HBO, all under the control of the Ellison family. Paramount's biggest shareholder is the billionaire Larry Ellison, a close ally of Trump. Paramount's CEO is Ellison's son, David Ellison. Last year, his company, Skydance, took control of Paramount, including CBS. Shortly after the Paramount-Skydance merger was approved, Ellison installed the right-wing journalist Barry Weiss as editor-in-chief of CBS News. And we all know what happened next, the gutting of CBS's premier news investigative hour, 60 Minutes, where the latest casualty was Scott Pelley, who was just recently fired. To talk all about all of this and more, we're joined by Craig Aaron, co-CEO of Free Press and Free Press Action. Craig, talk about the significance of Trump's Department of Justice approving the merger of Paramount and Warner Brothers Discovery.
1: Thanks for having me, Amy. What we saw happen on Friday was the Justice Department say they could find no reason to block this merger, and that's because they didn't look for one. This has been one of the most shallow and corrupt merger review processes we've ever seen. And it has been marked by Paramount, the leadership of Paramount, David Ellison, his father, Larry Ellison, wooing and capitulating to the Trump administration at every turn, having them for fancy dinners, promising to make sweeping changes to newsrooms like CNN if they can get this deal to go through. And the great risk here is so much media control under one umbrella. The idea that two of our major mainstream news outlets could be controlled by one company, which, as you said, has shown it is willing to warp and manipulate news coverage to please the president. The idea that HBO and major movie studios, again, falling under one corporate umbrella, raising serious questions about what projects are going to be made, what documentary films will be made, what information and news will we see if the Ellisons control this much of our news media.
0: So talk about this in the context of all these corporate mergers, what it means when CNN, CBS, HBO are all under the same roof.
1: Well, I think we've seen it happening at CBS. So the Ellisons aren't hiding the ball. They're not really making any. The promises they're making are to turn CNN into something like what they've done with CBS, where they're getting rid of independent journalists asking hard questions. They're spiking stories about crimes being committed by the Trump administration. And what they're promising is more of the same. And every big media company that's gone before this administration to get a deal done, to push through mega merger after mega merger, has promised, and because they know this is what appeals to Trump, they've promised them to change their coverage, get rid of activist journalism, get rid of the kind of independent accountability that we need. And they're going for even the most mainstream types of outlets, like 60 Minutes, you know, a program that is well regarded, but certainly not the source of any kind of radical coverage, but serious coverage when it comes to what's happening in this country and around the world. And under the Ellisons, there's no place for it. So we've already seen what they'll do. And what we don't know what will happen is what programs no longer get made. We get fewer and fewer choices, and we get more and more of the same kind of cookie cutter content produced.
0: Craig, we just have 20 seconds. What are you calling on states' attorneys general to do from New York to California?
1: The important thing here, Amy, is this is not over. Just because the Trump administration abdicated their responsibility, the states have a responsibility to step in. Attorneys general can go to court, challenge this deal. The evidence is overwhelming that this is too much concentration and consolidation. State attorneys general in California, in New York, in other states need to take action to block this deal because the Trump administration certainly isn't going to do it.
0: I want to thank you so much for being with us, Craig Aaron, co-CEO of Free Press and Free Press Action. Thanks to everyone here at Northern Visions TV in Belfast, Northern Ireland. The film Steal the Story, Please will premiere at Docks Ireland tomorrow in Belfast at the Queen's Theatre. 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I'm Amy Goodman in Belfast.
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5: 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It's Monday morning. My name is Terry. Jaws of Justice investigates how we can achieve justice from a system of laws deeply rooted in economic, social, and political inequality. 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This is programming that matters for people who care. Bev Livingston opens our hour speaking with her guest, Sheena Rogers, the founder of Show Me Justice for All and From the Trenches Ministry. Show Me Justice for All is a nonprofit organization which fights for freedom, dignity, and justice for every person harmed by the criminal legal system. They also advocate for abolishing the death penalty and advancing humane, restorative approaches to justice. From the Trenches Ministry supports individuals returning from incarceration and those impacted by addiction and homelessness. Sheena Rogers is a nationally respected justice reform advocate, criminal law paralegal, and keynote speaker whose work is grounded in lived experience, resilience, and a relentless commitment to transforming the U.S. prison system. Sentenced to juvenile life without parole and surviving 25 years in a Missouri prison, Sheena rebuilt her life from inside. The second half of our hour will feature the dark side of the ball from the broadcast series produced by Victor Palomino, Football is My Life. Ready to explore the beautiful game where soccer meets politics? The broadcast discusses the ethical tightrope fans walk today, covering U.S. host politics, visa uncertainty involving ICE, and how social issues are often sidelined during the tournament. On Jaws of Justice, we examine how to find justice in our society. Justice will not be served until those who are unaffected are as outraged as those who are. Now our show.
6: Good morning. Welcome, Sheena Rogers. I am so delighted to have a foundress of two organizations on the air with us this morning and would like for you to share what inspired you to do organization one and then what brought you into the second organization.
7: Good morning. Thank you so much for having me. Well, what brought me into the organization? Can you hear me?
6: No.
8: Say yes. Say yes in the mic. Loud and clear.
6: Yes, I can hear you.
7: Okay. Sorry about that. So what brought me into the work is lived experience, of course. As in my introduction, you said that I was sentenced to a life without parole as a juvenile, and I did 25 years in Missouri Department of Corrections. So that is what brought me to my work, is the lived experience. And seeing the need for those who are trapped in a system that was meant to destroy people and not rehabilitate people. And that is why I started my organization.
6: Wonderful. The start of that organization, was anything about your personal experience and inspiration to do that one? Or what really inspired you to go forward with the organization idea?
7: Well, first, I know what it's like to lose hope. And when a person is told they're irredeemable, they're told that they will never matter again and they're just trash, they lose hope. And I lived many years without hope. And when I found it, I wanted to inspire others who may have lost hope. I realized that, you know, God given me struggles, but yet maybe my story would help somebody else be their survival guide.
6: Clearly, that's a good reason. The year that you started the organization, how long had you been thinking about it, and how much effort did it take for you to actually embark upon that and implement it?
7: Well, when I came home from prison, I actually went through what is called post-incarceration syndrome, which is a lot like PTSD after those in war may come home back to civilian life. And I was coming back to a world I didn't know. So I had to face a lot of different things. And finally, I woke up one day and said, prison did not break me. And I decided then to start an organization, and I started first with Prison Did Not Break Me. However, I understood as I started to go in and lobby with legislators, as soon as I said prison did not break me, the conversation would shut down immediately. So what happened was I was like, I need to change the name. Mm-hmm. So I changed it to Show Me Justice for All. We're in Missouri, the Show Me State. So it's time that we show justice for all.
6: I am so glad that you shared that with us. Because people have a certain way of looking at someone when they know that they've had the prison experience, or they've been incarcerated, or they have children incarcerated, and they want to make a judgment on the parenting or on the person as it relates to their character right now. So I love the name Justice for All. That took the pressure off of you and people looking at you like, okay, you're just, you know, out to get your hustle on, or you want to make it, you know, about you, when you are serving the community in which we are impacted and affected by incarceration very, very well. Talk to us about the tenacious spirit that that organization development gave you that inspired you to do your second organization.
7: Well, Show Me Justice for All, we do fight for disparity in sentencing among Black, Brown, Indigenous, because unfortunately in Missouri, the disparity in sentencing is very clear. And we also fight for domestic violence and sexual assault victims. So as I was going through this, I thought about when I came home, I was a woman with no resources. I came to a county that didn't have anything with somebody like me who'd been through it. And so, I started From the Trenches Ministry, which is a women's recovery home, recovering from addiction, facing homelessness, coming from incarceration, or escaping domestic violence and learning to live a new life. And what inspired me was, once again, I was that woman, because I was a child bride. And I went to prison behind my abuser. And so I knew that women just needed a safe place to feel loved, to feel seen, to feel heard, and to grow and be inspired.
6: Absolutely. I applaud you for the tenacious spirit in which you bring to the advocacy work that you're doing. The resilience that you've had within yourself is infectious, because the percentage of women and women reentry program and services for women are so low compared to what we have for men. And true, the population of men is far greater than women. But when women begin to apply themselves to making a difference in what we as women are impacted by and what we're dealing with, it just speaks volumes. I mean, the resilience, the tenacious attitude, and the power that women bring to whatever we embark upon is amazing. Sometimes to me, what do you see in your work that inspires you to continue? You've been on both sides of the fence. So what do you find as being one of your greatest inspirations?
7: When I get calls from prison, actually, and somebody says, I lost hope until I talked to you. Mm-hmm. Or a mother calls me whose son is incarcerated. And for the first time, they feel hope. Because they realize that life without parole, even though that's what I was sentenced to, I'm home and I'm out. So I would say what gives me inspiration is those inside and families out here who are having hope for the first time in a long time after being sentenced.
6: Indeed. And those testimonials and those words of inspiration that come from people who are impacted on the inside and those who are, you know, newly reentry people can really help us keep on keeping on when we don't know whether or not we're having a positive impact or not. But to get that feedback, it just makes a difference. And it does give you that inspiration and energy that you need to keep it going. How can you see yourself, to say, in the next decade, with financial support and volunteer engagement, making a difference and making a change? What are, say, two or three of those things that you want to truly change and impact, Sheena?
7: I mean, I would love to change the system in a way that they never give anybody hope. Mm-hmm. I'd love to change that families feel forgotten. Or they feel blamed, or they feel they have nowhere to turn to. A lot of times people with incarcerated children or family members also feel lost in the system. I would like in the next decade there to be a support system for families that they don't feel alone, that they're able to navigate the justice system and understand what that looks like. I would like to open doors for those who are criminalized behind domestic violence and sexual assault. As far as funding goes, I work three jobs sometimes to fund my own organization. And it's because I'm learning, but I have faith that, you know, those things will turn around too. My hope is that we can bring real change into Missouri for those who are suffering. And that's victims of crime. Those are the people that are in prison and the families who are suffering behind both of those things.
6: Wow. You've spoken it. And in Missouri, change is needed. We desperately need to change things in the excessive sentencing, the wrongful convictions. I applaud MIP, the Midwest Innocence Project, for stepping up. But if your conviction doesn't have that element of innocence, you're kind of, you know, not qualified to get the kind of help and support. However, I have seen some legislation that has been written by those incarcerated that we have done what we could to get someone to sponsor it and to try to get it before the legislation to make some of those changes. So we're all on the same page. It's just who you know and how you can get it into the area of making that change happen. And you know, takes a long time for some things and some things happen overnight. So it's amazing that you, with the experience that you bring and with the connections that you make. And I recently met you, and I was just so impressed with the way that you presented yourself, and you have this hopeful attitude about you as we begin to keep hope alive and build hope for the future. It is amazing to have someone that's been there, done that, to help others realize that hope is something that we can instill in ourselves and build it, and they will come.
7: Absolutely. I was born in Missouri, raised in Missouri, and I believe in Missourians. I believe that we can be a compassionate state. I believe that we can be a state of second chances. We are the Bible Belt, and we are supposed to be showing people grace and mercy and show what that looks like to the world. And I believe our state can do that.
6: Mm-hmm. I'm going to ask you a question, and I don't want you to give me the radio answer. I want you to give me the real answer. Okay.
7: Thank
6: you. When it comes to cases and convictions where someone has, let's just say, a sexual offense, and I think a woman told me the other day about her son exposing himself because he had an immediate need to use the restroom. And so he kind of did it where it was in public view. And he's now doing several years for that because it was considered a sex offense. Would you kind of give me your response to something like that, whether you're, you know, in the courtroom as someone defending somebody in that situation, or the judge or juror? What would be your response to a conviction for somebody in a situation like that?
7: Well, I want you to take into account, like, this is a case by case basis, right? Mm-hmm. So that's what we should be looking at people at, a case by case basis. You said he exposed himself because he had to use the restroom. And now he will be labeled a sex offender for the rest of his life. Mm-hmm. I believe that people are able to change. It is very hard. And this is not the radio answer. This is the honest answer. It's very hard for me when it comes to sex offenses because I'm a victim as myself. Mm-hmm. However, I believe that people can change. I believe also in our justice system can make a situation that I know a man that's innocent, actually innocent in prison, who, because somebody, it was a he said, she said situation. And so I believe that people can change. It is very difficult for me when it comes to sex offenses. That is a difficult thing to fight for me. It's kind of, I have to know case by case. Honestly, sure. It's just got to be case by case. I got to see what was the somebody exposing themselves is totally different than somebody sexually assaulting a child or a person.
6: Right.
7: To me,
6: there's a lot of information, you know, that probably came out in the courtroom, and people judge based on their own experience and then whatever the law, you know, expects of them. But I just thought that was very unfortunate for this young man to have to do the extensive time that he has been convicted with behind, I don't know if it was a medical condition or what, but when you got to go, you got to go. Thank you for that answer. I'd like for you to share any upcoming events that you may have, and also please give our listeners your contact information, because you have an advocacy movement that is worthy of all of us being on board.
7: Thank you. Some future events we got coming up is Raise the Age, and Raise the Age will be in September, St. Louis, September 12th. And that is just like me. I was a juvenile. I was under the age of 17 when they sentenced me to death by incarceration. And we're asking the state to raise the age to age 20. Science has shown that, you know, children should not be sentenced to life without parole. We're trying to raise that as they did in other states. And the other things that we're trying to do right now is build a coalition February 28th. I know this is next year, but it's called the Day of Empathy. I work for Missouri Justice Coalition as well. And we go to the Capitol. We spend the day with different laws. We speak to legislators. And one of the big things is oversight for what's going on in the prison, poor medical health. This doesn't only affect those that are inside as residents. This also affects staff members. So those are the two things that we're really working on, and some second look legislation.
6: Awesome. All right. And your contact information?
7: Oh, yes. It's showmejusticeforall.org. You can go to our website, but you can email me at showmejustice4all@gmail.com. Or you can get on Facebook and message me. We have a Facebook page, a website, and you can get a hold of me through there.
6: All right. And we'll ask you that again, oh, probably a minute or so before we get off the air. So for our listeners, please prepare to get that information and see what's going on in the state of Missouri. And I noticed that you are very mobile. I saw you in Columbia, I believe that was, and you may be in Kansas City soon for an upcoming event. So yes. I applaud you, Sheena, for coming home and keeping hope alive and doing what you need to do to change the situation and the impacts upon families and people now. As far as reentry is concerned, what are a couple of things that you feel we desperately need to have to offer people who have been incarcerated for extended stays and even short stays? I mean, time is changing every day. So what are some of the things that you feel we really need to include in reentry?
7: Well, one, when you come home, it's a new, you know how fast things change in the world. So whether you're 6 months or 20 years, the world changes fast. I think what we need is more of job openings for people who come home. Because that seems to be a big obstacle, but basic needs, like when our reentry people come home, we have a laundry basket filled with laundry soap. For women, it's, you know, undergarments, toothbrush, toothpaste, a cell phone. These are things that somebody needs just walking out the gate that they may not have. The other things they need is their ID. A lot of people come home, they don't have a Missouri ID. So we need to make sure that we're making a clear way to make that easier for people. Because in our women's home, people come with no ID, and we have to have a birth certificate to ID. We have to have an ID to get the birth certificate. We have to have different things to get a Social Security card. So number one would be making sure that they have an ID before they walk out, because you can't apply for a job. You can't get a job. You can't do any of these things without that. The other thing big for me was having resources when I came home. I didn't know where to go, what to do. I didn't know how to budget. I didn't know all these things. I went in as a 17-year-old and I came home not knowing. And I think the number one thing we need to do is individualize somebody's reentry. Mm-hmm. Have people ready to say, what do you need? How can we help you? Because where I may not need an ID, I just need help with a job or housing. So let's individualize people and quit lumping them up in one big sum. Reentry should be personal.
6: Right. Wow. You hit the nail on the head. I must applaud you for the small town engagement you have, because that even lessens the resources that people have access to. And here in Kansas City, we don't have as many as we should, but we do have organizations, reentry facilities that are helping people get on their feet when they come home and helping people get the ID and going, you know, in with individual plans to help people get to a point where they can earn some income and make it do what it needs to do. And in small towns, I just think that more access is needed, even though digitally they can reach out to some of the bigger organizations that aren't, you know, places that they can mobilize to. But I think you nailed it. I mean, all of those things and then some, mostly the income. You know, when people are desperate for money, people do desperate things during desperate times.
7: Absolutely.
6: Yeah. And so we want to enable people to earn, you know, an income, a living. And many families, you know, they're like over the top with just giving what they can to try to help that person make it through their incarceration experience. And then to come home and not be able to hit the ground running is very, very difficult for some mothers and others to be there to assist people in getting it together. So we don't want people reoffending because of lack of resources. We want people and want to encourage people to reach out to organizations like Trenches Ministry and Justice for All, and in Kansas City, those other organizations that we have that are trying to help people get it together. Are there any final thoughts or ideas that you want to share or put out there to help us think about and maybe collectively get done?
7: I think that people, this is, even though you may not have one of somebody that's incarcerated or not been touched by incarceration, to actually learn about incarceration and what that does to a person, what that does to our community, and not just say, oh, they did something wrong, and you put it out of your mind because it doesn't affect exactly in your mind. But the way the statistic goes, one day you will be impacted by the carceral system. And so take time to learn now what is going on. How can I help? Because if we want people to stop going to prison and stop committing crime, we have to do something different. What we're doing, locking people up for long term sentences, is not working. It has not stopped the crime rate. So let's come together as people and figure out the solution. Being tougher on crime doesn't do it. Doing violence diversion is what helps. Having community gatherings and people finding resources, that's what stops this stuff. So if you've not been impacted by the system, learn about the system. And if you have been impacted by the system, come and join us. Either one. Join us to see what we're about, what we're doing, and why it matters.
6: That's right. Well said. There's a marketplace event coming up on the 25th of July that does exactly that, brings together those resources and information to be shared so people know where to turn. So now we are going to get that contact information for our listeners again. And I just want to thank you very, very much for your time and for the work that you're putting in and for keeping hope alive. So how do we reach you?
7: So you can reach me at showmejusticeforall.org, which is our website, or showmejustice4all@gmail.com, or you can call us at 417-635-9030.
6: Wonderful. And as we reach out to our listeners again, I want to wish everyone a quality day or week, and I look forward to our next time. Sheena, thank you again for your time.
7: Thank you. Have a blessed day.

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You can find it on Substack. Our region will host dozens of watch parties over the tournament's 104 World Cup matches. In Kansas City, Kansas, the Unified Government plans at least 8 watch parties inside Memorial Hall, often paired with community festivals outside, and all of it branded as Kick It In KCK. At the stadium home of Sporting Kansas City, fans can watch up to 4 matches in one day. The club plans to host 10 days of watch parties. Admission is free, but parking requires payment. In Overland Park, there will be events in Old Downtown and the sprawling Shields soccer complex further south. In Leawood, a shopping district will become a June 16th watch party, with 4 screens televising the first game in Kansas City, Algeria versus Argentina. All of these are in addition to the flagship FIFA Fan Festival hosted on the Missouri side at Liberty Memorial in Kansas City and scattered private events. Today, Monday, June 15th, 6 to 7 p.m., the real impact of the Supreme Court. The upcoming primary elections are critical in Kansas, and the impartiality of the Kansas Supreme Court is on the line. This will be at Shawnee Mission Unitarian Universalist Church, 9400 Plum Road, Lenexa, Kansas. Tuesday, June 16th, 5:30 to 7 p.m., Justice for All, the Future of Kansas Courts. You can join Kansas Appleseed for an educational panel to understand what's at stake on the August 4th, 2026 ballot amendment. 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Wednesday, June 17th, 6 p.m., Northland Neighbors United is a group watchdogging CoreCivic and holding the Freedom Vigils. 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Everyone is welcome. Saturday, June 19th, 7 p.m., Cross-Border Network for Justice and Solidarity Fundraiser for the Bienvenido Fund is at 9400 Plum Road, Lenexa, Kansas. Friday, June 19th, is the day people first heard they were free, and the Kansas City Defender and Decarcerate KC are hosting their annual Juneteenth cookout at Harris Park from 1 to 6 p.m. Please check your events for all Juneteenth celebrations. My name is Terry. We now return to our program.

0: 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I'm Victor Palomino.
1: And I'm Carolina McCready.
0: And this is episode 4 of the podcast about how the beautiful game connects with the life of people in and outside the soccer fields. And Carolina, this time we're going to dig into politics and FIFA.
1: Victor, the big question on everybody's mind is, are you going to boycott the World Cup this summer?
0: And are the politics from the White House are going to affect fans, the teams, everybody?
1: To answer these questions and more, we will be speaking with Professor Kirk Bowman, who holds a PhD from the University of North Carolina, Chapel Hill, and currently teaches at the Georgia Institute of Technology. His research focuses on comparative development and the intersection of soccer and global politics.
0: He's the author of Soccer, Globalization and Innovation, The Beautiful Game in the 21st Century. He has also co-produced 6 documentary films in Brazil about the subject and co-directs the international nonprofit Rise Up With Care. And this is what Professor Bowman told us about how he found The Beautiful Game.
2: I lived in Honduras and Costa Rica when I was not at all a soccer fan. And in 1980, I was living in Tegucigalpa and Honduras qualified for the World Cup. And I just remember that joy that happened there. And I went to a friendly in the buildup to that with Peru and Honduras. And then I went to Costa Rica and I started to follow because my son loved the purple dragon mascot of Saprissa. And so our family got involved in Saprissa. And then I spent a lot of time in Buenos Aires, Argentina, which was an absolute different level. There are 69 stadiums, soccer stadiums in Greater Buenos Aires. It's neighborhood by neighborhood. And those soccer clubs are not only the football team, but it's also 22 or 23 other activities, after school care, summer camp, dances, the neighborhood gym. And so it's the whole identity of this individual neighborhood. And there's very different ones. There's a team of the Armenian population. There's a team of the Genoa population, which is Boca Juniors. There's a team, Atlanta, that is traditionally the team of the communist Jews of Buenos Aires. And so I started to see how football could shape someone's identity. So you're enemies with your next neighborhood, except when the national team plays, and then you're best friends. So that kind of bridging and bonding capital is never ending. And I found it really interesting and over time decided to do my research on soccer and politics.
0: Can you explain a little bit more? Like, when do you make that switch and start and include it in your research?
2: I decided once I became a full professor, which was more than 10 years ago, that I was going to study soccer and politics. And then I got kind of sidetracked by some low-hanging fruit projects. I did a big long-term project on philanthropy and filmmaking and sports in Brazil that culminated in a book. And then when that was done, I went 100%. So that was probably about 5 years ago, although I started teaching soccer and global politics about 10 years ago. But now I'm 100% of my research time is invested in soccer and politics. I had one edited book come out last year. I have another one coming out this year. And I have a sequence of 4 more book projects that are kind of in the queue.
0: FIFA is one of the biggest and most influential organizations in the world, as you know. And its signature tournament, the World Cup, can be a reflection of the state of the current politics. So from your academic

0: little teeny country where people didn't know they were even Uruguayan until they won three successive championships. And then the whole world knew what Uruguay was, and so did the Uruguayans. The World Cup is, of course, a tournament that goes on for a four-year cycle. These are the World Cup finals. So these are the teams that get through their qualifying, which themselves is something really beautiful. I have a real problem with going from 32, which I thought was the magic number of teams for the finals, to 48, as they have this year, because it really makes most of the qualifying relatively irrelevant, and it makes a lot of the early matches relatively irrelevant either. In those, when you had the previous teams that were qualifying out of 32, and you had that last knockout stage to go to the, not the next group stage, that was the magical moment that now we have to await a long time to get to that magical moment. So in some ways, the being the monopoly of the World Cup means that you can make every mistake ever known to man. You can abuse it. You can abuse the fans. You can mismanage. You can full of corruption. But the product is so romantic and so enticing that it's still going to be this global television draw with billions of cumulative viewers and, of course, the guaranteed success, because opposed to the Olympics, where they share the television revenues with the host city, FIFA takes everything. They are a giant Hoover vacuum, sucking up every revenue from the parking to the taxes that they don't pay, etc. They really can screw it up. When they announced these groups of three originally, it was like this disaster, but they can always recover because they have the monopoly on the most enticing, beautiful game. And it's a real shame because their stewardship is terrible.
1: This year, World Cup is making the news not only in stadiums, but also in global politics, as you've alluded to already. How do you see the politics of the White House affecting the tournaments or the fans?
0: Well, it really reminds me of 1934 when the World Cup was hosted by Italy, and it was really for the glorification of fascism and for Mussolini. And he, of course, made himself front and center of that World Cup, dining with the referees before the Italy games, getting the fascist salute, making himself the hero of the games, etc. And we saw exactly the same kind of action with the Club World Cup, where Donald Trump could not help himself but to be the center of attention at the trophy ceremony, not giving up the trophy, keeping the original trophy in the White House, stealing one of the winner's medals, and of course, not exiting the stage for the photos of the players with their trophy and getting side eye from Cole Palmer and other, because it was really against the norm. And so we can expect that same kind of need. And of course, Johnny, as he calls him, Johnny Infantino, just gives him exactly what they want. The final straw, of course, was this FIFA Peace Prize to a man who threatens to commit genocide and wipe out an entire civilization. It was just absolutely stunning. And history, I think, will remember Johnny Infantino for probably his real close association with these authoritarian dictators around the world, which seem to always be the ones hosting these World Cups. Even though this is shared with Mexico and Canada, most of the games and all the semifinals, important games, are played here in the United States. And so Infantino, who himself is very egomaniacal and dictatorial, I think he feels very much at home with these individuals. And so the politics are really ugly. It makes you wonder, if you were Italian in 1934, would you feel ethically okay with attending the matches and giving the fascist salute to Mussolini, knowing all of the things that he was doing? I think it's a really important question that nobody asked. We asked that of the teams and the participant countries. Will the teams boycott the World Cup? But I think the much bigger question is, even if you are a huge fan of soccer, should you ethically and be able to sleep at night use your money?

0: in time to glorify someone who is really in the mode of Mussolini.
1: For some of the fans, I mean, we're seeing how this administration is using force with agencies like ICE to control in the streets and airports. And now they're putting blocks to some countries for people to get visas. Is this going to affect the people that are coming here? I mean, Iran is qualified for the World Cup, and I don't know if FIFA have resolved what's going to happen for that. So is this aspect of the politics of the White House are also going to be a factor?
0: Well, we can see already you have, for example, several countries in the same status as Senegal and Haiti, where when in 2018, then first-term President Trump sent a letter to Infantino assuring that all of the players and coaching staff and fans of the qualifying teams would be able to attend the World Cup. And now we have Senegal, which has maybe the strongest team in Africa and some of the most fanatical fans, where the Senegalese are unable to come unless now it's all very murky and just, you know, right before the World Cup. Do they need to get a $15,000 bond if they come? Are they able to come at all? Would they be able to get the visa even if they post the bond? If they came to the United States and posted the bond and had the visa, would the agents look in their social media and find 4 years ago one message negative of President Trump and then deny their entry into the United States? There's just a whole host of these uncertainties. And given that this was the movement of the fans was guaranteed as part of the process of getting the World Cup, then FIFA, I think, should demand it, or in solidarity with the Haitians and the Senegalese and the Iranians and the others, I think people have a real question to ask of themselves of whether they should be attending this World Cup themselves.
1: We are recording this now in April, and you have mentioned boycotts, and some people are also calling for boycotts for this tournament here in the United States. Has this happened before? Like, have the World Cup have boycotts before? And if that happened this year, how would it look like?
0: Well, there have been a lot of individual fan boycotts. I was going to go to the 2018 World Cup, and after the actions in Crimea, I didn't feel good, and I went to the CONIFA World Cup in London instead, the World Cup of independent football associations like Tibet and Kurdistan. It was really quite wonderful. And then I was going to go to the Qatar World Cup, and then I couldn't go because they added a women's team as part of their bid. They had a women's national team until they were secure with hosting, and then they disbanded their women's team. And that was like just a bridge too far for me. So I wasn't able to go to this World Cup. Now I'm boycotting the next World Cup, and I don't know if I can do 2030 either. So it's a real bind. I think there are a lot of people around the world that are like me now. There have been boycotts of World Cups many times in the past. The Uruguayans boycotted the 1934 World Cup. You've had other teams, countries that boycotted other sporting events, the Olympics in the Soviet Union, and others that have happened over the years. There have been boycotts of teams. There were threats of team boycotts for the Qatar World Cup, led by the Germans and the Danes and the Norwegians. The Norwegians were the only ones that really acted like they would not go, and then they didn't qualify, so that didn't really go that far. This year, there's been rumblings by some football people, like the president of St. Pauli in Germany, questioning whether Germany should go to this World Cup. But I think all the associations as of now are on board to go to the World Cup.
2: Once the World Cup starts, we have seen in the past that sometimes the social issues get sidelined. Do you think that that will be the case in this World Cup? Or do you think that there will be a wider opening for awareness of the issues? And if so, why?
0: There will very likely not. I think sidelined is actually a good term. I just think they get trumped, no pun intended, by a more important goal. So FIFA, like, you see all sorts of corporations that have goals with the environment or DEI, et cetera. And as soon as that is not the most profitable thing, it suddenly becomes either pushed aside or ignored. And FIFA is no different, right? So they signed this new document to support the environment. They signed these new statutes to support human rights. And they've proved utterly futile in FIFA being in support of either the environment. Just look at the 2030 World Cup, where three national teams and all their fans are going to fly to Paraguay, Uruguay, and Argentina for one game, and then fly all the way back to have all of these other games in Morocco, Spain, and Portugal. And this was done because you can only host a World Cup every 12 years per confederation. So by having just three games in CONMEBOL, South America, then Saudi Arabia was wide open to host the 2034 World Cup without any competition, right? So FIFA and all of the people involved are not going to pay any attention to these social issues. For example, they are relying on the cities to fulfill the charter and the part of the bid package for the World Cup dealing with human rights. But human rights is often just pushed into a bigger category of human rights and sustainability. And then if there's a minimal amount of recycling, then they check the box for human rights and sustainability. So it's really sports washing and greenwashing on a massive level that happens in these World Cups.
1: Do you follow at all the World Cup qualifications?
0: Yes, I do. First of all, I'll admit that I'm a much bigger fan of women's soccer and especially the Women's World Cup. I'm excited to go in July of 2027 to beautiful Brazil for the Women's World Cup. I think that is going to be a much better environment and party and much more joyous than the Men's World Cup this year. And I would encourage all of your listeners to think about going to Brazil, where tickets will be much less expensive and people will be much happier and ice will not be around every corner. But I love soccer for the romance. And so I love the underdog teams. I'm a Latin Americanist at heart. So I follow all of the Latin American teams. I mean, my favorite is Uruguay. And then, you know, in order, I have Brazil being the last because they're so big. But now, I'd love to see Colombia go further than they have in the past. It's a team that has a rich tradition, but has never really maximized on the quality. And they have a really dynamic team this year, and they could go far. We'll see what happens with them. So Uruguay and Colombia, I would really like to see. I love the Colombian women's team in particular. But then from around the world, I also like all of the African teams. It would be great to see another team do as well as Morocco in the last year. You saw how much pride that brought to Africa. So it would be nice to see Senegal or Morocco or some of these stronger African teams make a real run in the tournament. And then finally, I'm a big fan of the Japanese model. So it would be nice to see Japan go far this year. And maybe one of the teams that just barely qualified at the end, like the Czech Republic or Turkey, it would be fun to see them make a run, which they really could in this format this year and these groups that they're in. Turkey qualifying complicates the United States. It suddenly made the U.S. group quite difficult.
1: I was curious if you can expand a little bit more about CONIFA. This is a tournament that you mentioned is for countries that are not affiliated with FIFA.
0: Yeah, so you have about 191 members of the United Nations and about 212 members of FIFA. But even then, you have some members of the United Nations that are not members of FIFA. I think Vanuatu is one of those. And then you have all sorts of areas or regions or peoples that for one reason or another are excluded from participating in the World Cup because of ethnic or religious or other divides. And so you can take Tibet and Kurdistan, the Isle of Man, You could do the Mapuche, which would be across Argentina and Chile, although they don't have a team, but I was thinking once of trying to help them get a team. And then CONIFA has a tournament every few years with all of these independent football associations that are not a part of FIFA. It's been a labor of love. They've had some challenges and it's a little bit rocky, but it was a real party to go to that when I went.
1: Are they having a tournament again soon?
0: They're working on it. It's kind of iffy. They've tried to have some and they ended up being in places that were too dangerous to go in the end. And so they're in a little bit of a holding pattern right now.
1: Well, thank you so much. Thank you again for your time. It's a great conversation.
0: No, I really appreciate the chance to meet and the questions. I wish luck on your journey.
2: I don't know about you, Victor, but I'm definitely going to start saving up my money for the Women's World Cup in Brazil.
1: I know, especially because the prices for this one with FIFA dynamic pricing is just getting out of control.
2: Dig deeper into these topics or find Professor Bowman's upcoming book, Why Soccer Matters in a Changing World, by navigating to Bloomsbury Books.
1: On our next episode, we're going to talk about how you don't have to be a footballer to love the beautiful game. 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

0: It's the 420 Drug War News, and this is Will Foster, a man sentenced to 99 years in prison for growing marijuana in Oklahoma. He's now the biggest marijuana grower in Oklahoma.
1: He's just the mouthpiece. I mean, there's far more people scared the shit out of me than him, and one of them, Stephen Miller. My God, that man scares me. And if you look at him, he's a twin of Goebbels from the Hitler era. If you look at pictures of him, and they almost look identical.
0: No, they do, and they're following he's following a parallel track as well. It is aggravating with that they're getting away with all this. Man, we're running out of time so fast. I want a recent pronouncement. Trump wants all of the federal employees to sign a non-disclosure agreement so they cannot report what they have been doing for the Trump administration, that they can be fined or imprisoned, I guess, for speaking the truth. This is just another one of those, I'll call it, fascist tactics that they're trying to implement to control everything. Your response, please.
2: It's also just basic, the wet dream of every corporate lord to have an anti-whistleblower, law. No, you can't tell on me because it's illegal. I'm sorry, but one last thing before the others jump in. The other thing that the Trump administration's drug policy is doing is going to kill a lot of people. Their attacks on harm reduction, they're cutting funding across the country. Harm reduction programs all over the country are being slashed. People aren't being able to be people. People are going to die. There's going to be more HIV. There's going to be more hepatitis C. There are going to be more people dying as a result of all these cuts and because of their attacks on harm reduction. I mean, bottom line, they're going to be responsible for a lot of death and disease. And they don't care.
3: Yeah, we're seeing a lot of that pushback against harm reduction in Canada, too. And it's part of this recovery instead of harm reduction movement, which I say is sort of like pitting surgery against first aid. You know, recovery is not a replacement for harm reduction. We need all four pillars, as they say, enforcement, treatment, prevention, and harm reduction. But I can see why it would be appealing to people who are only passingly familiar with the situation that, oh, yes, we need long-term solutions. We need to get these people into our magic treatment facilities, which we don't have. And it's disheartening because I've been at this for over 30 years and we seem to be losing ground on that front.
1: Well, every position is for sale in America now, apparently.
0: You know, the heck of it is that, you know, truth is winning out just too slow. Justice is hiding cowardly. I am Dean at drugtruth.net.
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Up next is Slap Tracks with Megan X, and at noon, In the Groove with DJ Thundercuts. Stick around for Jazz Afternoon with the Jazz Canadian and Silky Sands Soul Sensation at 6 p.m. You can hear Eco Radio KC, followed by Law and Disorder, then round out your day with Fiesta Musicale and Noche Mágica. 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

0: Good morning, Kansas City. I know I started y'all off on a pop beat. I know. This is supposed to be R&B and hip hop, but I did start out with Earth, Wind & Fire, Boogie Wonderland, and then Rick Kilana with Hydraulic Hustle. He's a new artist. He's got some really good old school beats in his discography. Again, that was Rick Kilana, and I discovered him a couple weeks ago, but Hydraulic Hustle is one of his songs that just does throw me back into those hustle days, those jams, the times when we had Boogie Wonderland as our top hit and things like that. And then, of course, you just heard Teddy Swims with Broke. And I just want to welcome everybody into this city. I am just, you can tell, I always try to bring really upbeat music, really positive music, and I need to let everyone know today is going to be an eclectic group of music because I'm going all over the genres, okay, right? First of all, we have lots of company in town and being respectful, and this is the radio show of diversity. I am playing very diverse music today to help welcome all of the visitors here for that big event that's happening tomorrow, our very first game here, the very first soccer game that we have for the event here in Kansas City that everyone is buzzing about. We've got Fan Fest for all the soccer games coming along. Just so much excitement here in the city and many, many visitors. So with that, I am trying to represent as many, many countries as I can with music. And so I have, like I said, it's going to be a very different show, but all great music, okay? So I'm not going to let you down. It's great music. And the next one I have up is Santos Bravos with MHM. It's all in Spanish. Great vibe. Again, kind of a good feel music, good feel. And then I'm throwing you back, y'all. Sonny and Cher with The Beat Goes On. And then, okay, here we go. I told you it's going to be all over. It's kind of like a popcorn thing, like a zigzag. And then I've got Norman Greenbaum with Spirit in the Sky. Mm-hmm. And then I go to James Taylor with How Sweet It Is to Be Loved by You. And then George Benson, Nothing's Gonna Change My Love. And I'm just, like I said, it's gonna be a great show. I'm so glad you're tuning in. Welcome to Kansas City, all of you individuals who are visiting. And I have one last thank you for everyone that donated to KKFI for our recent fund drive. Everybody, we appreciate every single cent that you donated to us. I appreciate all the donations that we received here on Slap Tracks last week. Thank you again. And most importantly, I love the phone calls. Thank you. Thank you, callers that call in and let me know that you're enjoying the show. It really appreciates me. I really appreciate it. And I love to hear that you're listening. All right. Enough chit chat, Megan. Let's move on with the song. Santos Bravos with MHM.
1: Mm-hmm.

0: Hey, we're breaking up the announcements into a few rounds this year. Round one of artists performing at the 22nd annual KKFI Crossroads Music Fest on Saturday, September 12th are Cat King, Danny McGaw, Max Cooper III, Hello Biplane, Frankie Lynn Cherez and Mercy Fire, Sassa Brass, Artist Mentorship's Rebel Song Academy, Three Trails Tycho, Maddie Lay, and the Future Jazz Ensemble. 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
1: Hey, everybody. Thank you all so much for listening. Kansas City, I love the way you light up my board. It always makes my heart so happy. Thank you so much. If only my little dash thing that tells us who's listening could just be put in little hearts, that would just be perfect, right? Right now we have circles, but if they could just make it a heart shape, then it just would be perfect because it makes me so happy to see all the listeners out there. Thank you so much for listening. Yeah, this is DJ Megan X, where I don't just play that music. I slay that music here on Flap Tracks. But you know what? I told you, it's going to be a little different show today because I'm really trying to represent very literally all the wonderful things about KKFI and our commitment to diversity. And today my show is committed to all the diverse individuals who have come to our beautiful city for a couple of football games, or soccer games, as we call here in the U.S. At any rate, just wanting to welcome you all to the city and keep going with the music. So I have Tae Yang next with Love Like This. Then I'm throwing you into the Doobie Brothers with You Belong to Me. And then, yeah, I got Barry White here, too. You Belong to Me, Love's Theme by Barry White. And it is the version with the Love Unlimited Orchestra. So it's all jazz, no vocals at all, just all instrumental, so you can chill for a moment. And then I'm throwing us into Easy by the Commodores, and then How Much I Feel by Ambrosia. So yeah, I told you, it's all over today. A little bit here, a little bit there, but it's all great music. The goal is to get you feeling good about yourself, about the day, about this beautiful weather we're throwing today, and then, of course, to help you feel great about listening to KKFI. So let's hear Love Like This.

Oh, wow. Yes, I am right here. And I want to remind you all that we have two ways to connect here with the radio station. You are welcome to call me. I have request line open all the time. Studio number is 816-931-5534. You will actually get me answering that telephone. And then you can also text me. I can respond to texts. The text line is 816-931-5534. 5534. This is a new feature that the station just recently picked up, the ability to be able to text us and give us your feedback or give us requests. I'll respond because I'm right here and I'd love to hear from you. Okay, we were just listening, as I said, that was How Much I Feel by Ambrosia. We are going to be moving into Girls Who Cry. It's their new one. It's called Sunshine Queens. They are three women that formed a group called Girls Who Cry. And so that song's up next. Then we're moving smoothly right on into Easy on Me with Adele. And after that, we're moving into Bread, Everything I Own. And then I've thrown in Kenny Loggins with This Is It. Yeah, I have a very mixed playlist today. But again, I'm welcoming everyone in this city. Thank you to the listeners. I see you, St. Louis. I see you, Wichita. I see you, Kansas City. Thank you so much for tuning in. And if you're in a space where you can just follow us, yeah, we have even Instagram. KKFI has an Instagram account, and Slaptracks has an Instagram account as well. You are welcome. It's Slaptracks KKFI if you're looking for it on Instagram. I also have a Facebook page. You're welcome to hit me up on that as well, because, well, we do a teaser every weekend to kind of let you know what music's coming up. So we put a teaser out, and then we also occasionally give you little pieces of information. I do a weekly three artist feature where I am picking an artist, local, international, somewhere here in the U.S., and I do a feature. We do some information, give you some background information on the artist, a little bit about the history, where that person's going, or what the new songs are. So, yeah, there's a lot of information on our Instagram. We have Instagram, TikTok, and Facebook all under Slaptracks. Little pieces of information for you right now. Doobie Brothers are in concert tonight in Detroit. Yeah, I played Doobie Brothers just because it fit the vibe, but also, yeah, they're on tour, so a little bit of information there. And of course, those of you that followed Van Morrison, you know he is Irish and out of Ireland, and yeah, he made it really, really big many, many years ago, still very popular. Just pieces of information for you. And like I said, The Girls Who Cry, this is their new song. Most of the songs I've been playing are bouncing all over the place, from old to young to new to way back in the vault. And you know, you've heard it all right here on 90.1 FM, KKFI, Kansas City Community Radio, right here on Slaptracks with Megan X. Where I don't play that music, I'll slay that music. All right, what do you think? Give me some feedback on what you think of Girls Who Cry, their new one, Sunshine Queens.

It is time for tidbit news, a little bit of information for the local community here in Kansas City. I try to do a little bit of a snippet of news that is mostly for our local listening audience here in Kansas City in the metro area. Yeah, that does include Topeka and Lawrence, and also can stretch all the way to St. Joe and down south, but for the most part, just here. So just a little bit, we have some great, great concerts coming up this weekend. We have Flo Rida at the Fan Fest at the FIFA World Cup Fan Fest right here on Friday night. And we also have Alex Warren in concert on Sunday right here at T-Mobile. So for those of you like, who, what? Well, you know, Flo, he's got lots of hits. Been back in the day, but, you know, really one of my favorites is about having a party at his house. It's one of my favorite songs. And no, I don't have another playlist today, but Alex Warren, he has his newest one is Fever. Fever is his newest song, but he's most known for Ordinary, the song Ordinary. So if you're not sure who he is, that's who he is. Here in the Kansas City area, we have worked so hard to get transportation all set up. So if you are stuck kind of like, I don't know how to get into the city, there is a website, Kansas City 2026KC, gives you all the information on the connections all over the community on how to get out to the stadium if you're going there or if you're going someplace else or you're already out somewhere and you need to come into the city. Lots of transportation set up, and it's all on the website for KC 2026, all about us preparing and being prepared now for World Cup. So many things going on. I saw that 18th and Vine has a ton of stuff going on for World Cup. Lots of the different areas of town, Overland Park, Lenexa, Lee Summit, North Kansas City. Everybody's doing something to welcome all of the wonderful teams. We have four teams here and then all of the visitors coming to see those games here in Kansas City. I was just reading this morning that all of our guests, our teams, have experienced some things that they've never experienced before. A couple of our teams experienced tornado warnings, the sirens. They had not experienced those before, so I was reading that a couple of the teams were kind of surprised about the tornado sirens. And then, of course, just the other day, Saturday night, many people were told to shelter in place, and that was a new phrase. The England team had never heard of that, and so they were, what did shelter in place mean? Well, they've now learned because we had such severe storms. We've had such weird weather. Yeah, been real interesting. Beautiful day, though, today. Okay, that's all I got for you, okay? It's supposed to keep it short. Welcoming callers, for sure. Let me know if you've got a request, what you like, what you'd like to hear more of. 816-931-5534, or you can text me. We have a text line, 816-931-5534. That will get us the text as well. You can just text us, and I'll be able to read it and respond to you. Or like I said, I answer the phone. All right. We're going to go back in the day, Baker Street. Yeah, Jerry Rafferty. Yeah, I could just feel it, right? That vibe. Ooh, summer vibe. And then Santana with the Black Magic Woman and the Eagles. Yeah, I threw the Eagles in here one of these nights, and I threw the Doors right around the storm. I told you, it's a very different show, but oh, such a great vibe. And, of course, respecting and welcoming all of our visitors to our city. Here is Baker Street.

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2: Yeah, that is DJ Thundercuts right there, and he is on next. He's coming up and right here, right after my show, In the Groove, DJ Thundercuts. He'll be right up here. Wanted you to have a little taste of his voice, just to kind of remind you what he sounds like, but we've got so much more music. But yeah, In the Groove will be right up after this show. We are down to our last 30 minutes. Got so much more music, so let's get right on into one of these nights by the Eagles.

Okay, so who doesn't know Elton John? I mean, prolific songwriter and artist, decades of music, decades. So that was, yes, Rocket Man by Elton John. And then right before that, you heard, well, Bob Dylan, who, by the way, is going to be here in concert in at Starlight on July the 4th. That's pretty exciting. I mean, again, Bob Dylan is a historic artist. So many great songs from him. All right, so up next we have In the Groove, yes, with DJ Thundercuts. He's coming up, but I have coming up for the last three songs, Alp Ateşoğlu with Snow. He is a Turkish producer. I actually had a request for this song. Again, Alp Ateşoğlu with Snow. And then Al Green, Take Me to the River. And finally, we're finishing out today's set with Stuck in the Middle with You with Steeler's Wheel. So just wanted to let you all know I'll be back next Monday. By the way, this Friday is Juneteenth. We will be celebrating Juneteenth here in the city. We've been celebrating all month Juneteenth as well as Gay Pride. But this Friday, we will have more events specifically honoring Juneteenth and what its meaning is in the world as well as in the States with regards to the end of slavery. So again, we have that on Friday, and I will be right back here on Monday for you all, but here is Snow.

0: My mom said to me, find someone who can give you everything. And I said, Mom, I already have everything. I am a rich man. I am a rich man.
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4: 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Hello, my people. Mi gente. It is DJ Thundercuts. I have a show. You're listening to it right now. It's called In the Groove. Coming to you every Monday, noon to 2 p.m. And what does that show do? Well, it plays 45 vinyl records on a 100,000-watt radio station, so the genres change, but the format is in stone. It is all vinyl records. I don't know. That's about it. What do we got? Like, I try to set it up. It's going to be a little bit of a mix, a lot of it, so it's pretty much all contemporary. Some of it's going to be some edits of, like, some old-school songs, but they're all recently recorded, let's say in the last 10 years. So it's going to be like neo soul, neo funk, some, I think about like a little reggae dub. There'll be some like some house vibes with some fat drum beats. It's going to be groovy. That's the main thing. Let's just not try to narrow it down with labels as far as what the genre is. Let's get more abstract with the feelings that I'm going to try to create through my musical selections. It's just going to be groovy and vibey. And if that's what you're looking for, then stay tuned, stay with me. If that's what you're not looking for, stay tuned, stay with me. Just listen anyways. Maybe it'll be something that I'll introduce you to that you may catch your ear and you might be interested in. All right, well, let's go. So this is a Gil Scott-Heron cover. Essentially, is by this guy DJ Super Soul that I really enjoy all of his creations. And let's just dive into it. This is with a female vocal, really great. Home is Where the Hatred Is.

that song takes me away almost every time, which is why I love music. I really love that song. Okay. I gotta do something. I gotta get my head focused. All right, so started that set off with a producer, DJ Super Soul, with Home Is Where the Hatred Is, an edit of the Esther Phillips version of the Gil Scott Heron song. Then went with the really kind of, I don't know, I found it to be really kind of lighthearted and happy. Whatever those chords or that progression just made me kind of like a warm, fuzzy feeling inside. That was by the Great Revivers with the song Estrellas, which is stars in Spanish. And that is on the Spazbo label that I really like, a small little funk kind of Russian label. And it's spelled Spasibo, I believe. If you want to check out their discography, quite wonderful in my opinion. Then Jimmy Tenor with Is There Love in Outer Space, another slow tempo vibey song that was on Timmins Records. And then the last track by the Indonesian band The Marlos with Beri Sintu Waktu. Oh man, still recovering from that song. It takes me to a place. It's like, you know, it's the power of music in my mind is I do not know what words are being said, but somehow that language still, I still interpret it in some way, you know, like just the musicality, the emotion of it. And, oh man, it takes me to an interesting headspace. Makes my heart ache for love. Honestly, that's where that song took me. It may not be even about that. I have no idea. But, all right. Well, I'm going to stay with these kind of slow, groovy, slow tempo vibes, and we're gonna go with an individual named Cochemilla. Has an American saxophonist, but with like Sonora, Mexico, indigenous roots. And this is the song "Song of Happiness."

0: Hi, I'm Russ Simmons with Freeze Frame, KKFI's weekly look at the newest cinematic fare in theaters and streaming. Kansas City's Channel 4 News gets invaded by aliens in the wild new Steven Spielberg sci-fi opus, Disclosure Day. Emily Blunt plays a KC meteorologist, and Josh O'Connor is a cybersecurity expert who each experience a psychic connection to an alien intelligence, putting them at odds with a shady non-government agency. The actors are fine, the suspense is palatable, and the camera work and action sequences are masterfully executed. It all gets a little too literal when it could have benefited from being more ambiguous. Still, Disclosure Day is very entertaining and shows that Kansas City is out of this world. It's very telling when the best thing you can think of to say about a movie is, it could have been worse, such as the case with the Netflix rom-com Office Romance. Jennifer Lopez and Brett Goldstein of Ted Lasso fame star as a testy airline CEO and her awkward legal counsel. As the title suggests, they embark on an ill-advised affair. There's not a believable moment in Goldstein's vulgar script. Office Romance is an old-fashioned movie that relies on raunchy elements to make it seem contemporary. Bad idea. The Norwegian-language monster flick Kraken is now available on digital platforms like Apple TV and Amazon Video. It's not to be confused with the 2025 Russian monster flick of the same name. In this surprisingly effective little sci-fi opus, a marine biologist tries to figure out if the experimental techniques used by a salmon farm in a Norwegian fjord are responsible for some mysterious deaths. It's derivative and takes a while to get going, but Kraken is a sleekly produced Scandinavian take on the kaiju genre. I'm Russ Simmons with Fox 4 and KKFI-FM.
1: All right, KC, started off a little slow and groovy. We're going to maybe change that tempo up a little bit. But yeah, the last two songs was Coche Mia with Song of Happiness. Really interesting effect on that saxophone. Like I was saying earlier, felt like the individual was speaking through the saxophone. You know, just the way they play, the way they hold notes, the way they didn't hold notes. There's just, I don't know. I'm just thankful for music and what it does for me and my nervous system. I hope it does the same for you. And then the last track, a beautiful, beautiful soulful vocal by Taylor Williams, What About Me? That is on the Coal Mine Records. Came out in 2025. Very recent. All right. So I said we're going to change it up a little. That is what's about to happen. I'm going to get a little bit, a little funky, a little kind of Afro-Cuban vibe on this next track. Let's get into it. This is the Grease Traps with Burning Bush.

0: Hey, we're breaking up the announcements into a few rounds this year. Round one of artists performing at the 22nd annual KKFI Crossroads Music Fest on Saturday, September 12th are Cat King, Danny McGaw, Max Cooper III, Hello Biplane, Frankie Lynn Sherez and Mercy Fire, Sassabrass, Artist Mentorship's Rebel Song Academy, Three Trails Tycho, Maddie Lay, and the Future Jazz Ensemble. 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
1: 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Hello, it is your boy DJ Thundercuts. This is the show In the Groove, coming to you every Monday noon to 2 p.m. on your favorite Kansas City radio station. Dare I say your favorite radio station in the entire world? I don't know. Some would say. All right, let's see. We started that off with The Grease Traps, Burning Bush. Then dubbing Meet Me in Brazil. That was, forgive me, I do not know Portuguese. Grillos Cantan para Ana Maria. I don't know. All right, I did my best. Then John Beltran with Laguna. And then the last track, Visioneers, What It Mean. Great drums on that one. All right. Yeah, so I don't know. I'll just give you a little background on my DJ name. When I was trying to decide my DJ name, I was like, this was years ago. And I was like, man, I don't want something that sounds, you know, just like hip hop. I don't want something that sounds just like I do soul music. I don't want something that sounds like, you know, kind of just rock and garage rock. So I was like, man, this whole name picking thing, cause you got to stick with it. You're going to do social medias. You're going to try to market yourself. And I was like, man, what am I going to do? And then I was like, actually, let me do something that identifies my age more, which is a reference to the cartoon Thundercats. For some of you out there that are of my age, Lionel, Thundercats, ho. So then I was like, oh, well, let me just make a little play on words and call it Thundercuts. Cuts is in like a track, so I don't know. Seems like it works for me so far, so that's just a little bit of the background on my DJ name, just to show my age, not necessarily, you know, the genre of music, because as you know, if you listen to the show, I don't have a genre of music that I identify with. I love so many, as a lot of listeners of music, and particularly I think this radio station, we have a lot of open, you know, listeners and audience that want, you know, diverse music. They want something new. And that to me is a special individual, because there's a lot of people out there that just want the same recycled top 40 stuff. And look, part of me enjoys that as well, but mostly I want to be introduced to some amazing mashup of elements and cultural, you know, combinations of music that stimulate me. So I hope that you do as well. So, all right. Well, I did a lot of instrumentals on that last set. So I was like, I got to play something with the vocal. So why not play some Sharon Jones? Unfortunately, she passed away late 2010s, maybe early 2000. It's just unfortunate, but she gave us some creation, gave us some music. So her spirit will be conjured up. It will reemerge right now. So this is the wonderful Sharon Jones on the great soul funk label Daptone Records. And this is the song 100 Days, 100 Nights.

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Hello, hello, listening audience. Thank you for tuning in. Thank you for your support. We had our fun drive the last kind of 10 days, so I just want to thank everybody who took the time to donate to the volunteers that allow us to keep us going. Thank you so much. Thank you for tuning in. I know some of you may not be in a financial position to donate, so tuning in means a lot. And if you can tell somebody about one of the shows that you enjoy, that will help us grow our listening audience. So, yeah, all right. Well, thank you. I love you. Let's see. We started that off with two quick little set. Sharon Jones and the Dap Kings with 100 Days, 100 Nights. And then the last track was Toweyo, Up for Soul. Came out this year on Record Kicks. All right, I'm going to what am I gonna slip in the next hour? Because I have the Jazz Canadian coming up next with Jazz Afternoon. There's this kind of like dub track I kind of want to fit in there somehow. I haven't quite pieced it all together. If you're new to my show, I don't really come in with like a strong playlist. I just grab a box of records and organically put them together live. That's just how I've always DJed. And that's the fun part for me, is piecing it together and creating this, musical sculpture, if you will. I don't know. And by the end of the 2 hours, hopefully it's something I'm proud of and you have enjoyed as the listener. All right, let's get into another song. I haven't listened to this in a while, and I know I love it, so let's share it with you. It is Shuggie 45s with It's a Soul Thing.

All right, Casey, fun little set there. If I do say so myself, I am biased, though, admittedly. Right, started that set off with Shuggie 45's It's a Soul Thing. I had to cut that one off really quick because I think there might possibly be a cuss word later in, and I forgot about it, so that's why I had to cut that one quite short. Don't want to take any risks here at the radio station, you know? I don't want to get a call. So then I jumped right into Mako and Mr. Bristow with One Sweet Bomb. Then went with the on the Soul Flips label, a cool version of Carla Thomas's Baby, BABY, produced by Mr. Isaac Hayes, if I do remember correctly. Then went with Stick Cats, Stormy on the Funk Night Records, did the flip on the Soul Flip with Barbara Randolph, Can I Get a Witness, the single version, Motown 1968. And then the last track, the Diasonics with Drunk Bach. I love the organ on that. Just groovy. Just groovy. All right, well, I've got 30 more minutes with you before the Jazz Canadian comes in with Jazz Afternoon. So I wanted to go kind of I don't know, kind of island, a little bit of Afro-Cuban again. We're gonna get into like more of the kind of dub reggae kind of stuff that I have. So let's dive into that together. I've got the original Gravity All-Stars up with Rumble in the Jungle.

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2: Kansas City, hello, hello. It is DJ Thundercuts. Little set there, kind of fun, kind of try to get a little islandish on that one. Started off with the original Gravity All-Stars with Rumble in the Jungle, then Gypsy Fari with Hail Jah, and then the Blood Sisters version of Ring My Bell, the Anita Ward classic, got a cool vibe to it. And there we are. That is where we're at today on this Monday. It's beautiful. I'm going to go for a bicycle ride. I've been getting back into that. I don't know. Be active somehow, some way. If whatever your body limit is, try to do something today, whether it's just simply to, you know, get outside and open the window or peep your head out. If you do anything, get in the garden, just stay active. Got to keep that body in motion, baby. All right. Well, I got a couple more little kind of reggae-style tracks that I want to get in, and then I'll change it up. I don't know what after that. I know I just got two I want to get in, and then I'll figure out the next part. Just stay with me. Just stay tuned, baby. All right. We got the Woodfield Road All-Stars with Hip Shaker.

0: All right, Casey, it's been an interesting musical journey, if I do say so myself. I've went a lot of places. We've got some contemporary sweet soul and then some soul edits. We got a little Afro-Cuban, we got a little reggae, we got kind of some hip-hop, and then we kind of went a little electronic on the end, a little boogie. Thank you for going on that journey with me. Let's see, we started that set off with, I believe it was the Woodfield Road All-Stars, Hip Shaker, very classic reggae instrumental, great organ on that, but that's also contemporary. Then the Bacal Rhythm and Steel Band, Juicy Fruit. I played that band before. Awesome. They use a steel drum to kind of recreate hip-hop songs. I love it. Then DJ A-L or DJ Al. I'm not sure how it's pronounced because there's a hyphen in between, but that was Friends or Strangers, the MF Doom kind of pain, you know, montage to them. Then Soul Supreme, Dutch producer, and plays keys, Feeling Good, similar to Bacal Rhythm Band as far as like covering hip-hop tracks in an instrumental fashion, something I love. Then the last one is on Star Creature label, Social Lovers with Love Come Down, had a great 80s kind of boogie feel. Then the last one was Futurist with Luster. All right, Casey, well, my time has come to an end, but I will be back next Monday. Jazz Canadian is not here. We've got Max on sax. He is here. He's in the room. He's going to take over. He's going to take you for the jazz afternoon. And just want to remind, if anybody who's just super lonely and just desperate, I just want to encourage you to keep, you know, living life, keep pushing forward, try to find small, meaningful things in life that bring you joy, and just keep those close to you, whether, you know, it be a looking out your window to see some birds, something I actually really enjoy doing, listening to music, which is what you're doing now, reading a book, calling an old friend, you know, just don't be afraid to reach out to someone at any moment, because we're human creatures. We're it's based on being social. So, you know, love yourself by, you know, doing things that make you happy. Keep it simple. All right. Well, just a reminder, we are more alike friends than we are unalike, and I will catch you on the flip side.
1: I'm Max Pringle with these headlines. The United States and Iran have reached a tentative agreement that would extend their shaky ceasefire and lead to the reopening of the Strait of Hormuz. But significant questions remain, including whether Israel will continue its offensive in Lebanon. Details of the deal were not immediately released, but it appeared that it would not be implemented until it was signed. Mediator Pakistan said that would happen Friday in Geneva. Even if the strait fully opens, then it will take months for the global energy crisis sparked by its closure to ease. Israel's defense minister said today that the country wouldn't withdraw from land seized in Lebanon as long as Hezbollah remains there as a threat. At the start of the war in February, President Trump at various times said the goals were to end the Iranian authoritarian government, greatly diminish its missile and drone capacity, and weaken its ability to support its proxies. Experts say none of those goals appear to have been reached. President Trump is headed to France today for a G7 meeting with U.S. allies. The Iran agreement is expected to top the agenda in the town of Evian near the French Alps. Trump will also meet with Ukrainian President Volodymyr Zelensky. John Lester reports.
2: Top of the list of priorities for G7 nations is reopening the Strait of Hormuz so that oil and gas from the Persian Gulf can flow out again to world markets. France and Britain have a proposal to help with that. They are offering warships that could help escort tankers through the strait and also get rid of any mines. That proposal is expected to be discussed as part of wider talks on the Middle East, both at a leaders' dinner that kicks off the G7 this evening and through the next 3 days of talks to Wednesday.
1: And that's John Lester. Meanwhile, Russia has launched a major drone and missile attack on Ukraine overnight, striking the capital Kyiv and Kharkiv. At least 11 people were killed and 53 wounded, according to officials. This attack follows phone calls between Ukrainian President Volodymyr Zelensky, Russian President Vladimir Putin, and President Trump, highlighting ongoing diplomatic efforts. The assault damaged civilian sites and a revered religious landmark in Kyiv. Zelensky is calling for decisive action from G7 countries meeting in France. Ukraine's Air Force intercepted many of the aerial targets. The United Nations High Commissioner for Human Rights, Volker Turk, said today that drone strikes have killed at least 1,000 civilians in Sudan during the first 5 months of this year. Turk says his office has documented a sharp increase in drone attacks in the ongoing civil war. He shared these findings with the Human Rights Council in Geneva. Sudan's conflict began in April of 2023 over a power struggle between the military and paramilitary forces. The war has killed at least 59,000 people over 3 years, but experts say the toll is likely far higher. The UN says the conflict has created the world's largest humanitarian crisis, affecting 34 million people. The United Nations and rights groups have documented widespread atrocities, including mass rape and an ethnic cleansing campaign carried out by the Rapid Support Forces, or RSF, against non-Arab groups in the Darfur region that amount to war crimes and crimes against humanity. British Prime Minister Keir Starmer says Britain will ban under-16s from using various social media apps. Starmer says he will fight back if technology companies resist. The UK said its ban will apply to platforms including Snapchat, TikTok, YouTube, Instagram, Facebook, and X, but not messaging services like WhatsApp and Signal. The move makes the UK part of a growing global movement to tighten online safety for children. Australia, Canada, Brazil, and Indonesia have introduced legislation or announced age-based restrictions or requirements for children's access to social media. The Congolese Ministry of Health reports that confirmed Ebola cases in Congo have increased to 782, with 181 deaths. The outbreak was declared last month. It's caused by the rare Bundibugyo virus, which lacks an approved vaccine or treatment. The situation is worsened by attacks on health workers, skepticism among locals, and ongoing armed conflict. Those are the Pacifica headlines. I'm Max Pringle.
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Welcome in to Jazz Afternoon. I am Max on sax in for the Jazz Canadian. He's unable to be here today, but he called me one of the recent trusted sub Jazz Afternoon DJs to come in, and I'm happy to do so. We started the show with a little big band. We all know the Jazz Canadian likes his big band jazz, and so do I to a certain extent. We started the show with the Pete Elman Big Band. They're out of Chicago, the suburbs of the Chicago region. That tune entitled Monteca the A-Train, a little mashup of Take the A-Train and the Dizzy Gillespie Big Band known tune entitled Monteca. To start off today's edition of Jazz Afternoon, that from a 2020 release, I believe that came out in November of that unforgettable year. And we've got a lot of great music for you, including saxophonists like James Moody, a little celebration of pianist Jerry Allen, and so much more, including vocalists like Anita O'Day and vibraphone man Bobby Hutcherson. Coming your way on Jazz Afternoon, we're going now to James Moody, the saxophone legend, from his album Live at the Blue Note, the Telarc Jazz release, Moody's Party, the James Moody Quartet, featuring a lot of individual special guests on this CD. We're hearing the tune Benny's from Heaven, right here, 90.1 FM, KKFI's Jazz Afternoon.

plain. They were English. So I won't sing so dumb, yeah, you be. Tell me where that little bastard, tell me where did little bastard come from. Yo, hey, hey, oh, hey, oh, hey. And every time he'd ask, he'd say, banished from heaven, his face got red.

We just heard from Bobby Hutcherson on the Vibes, the album Mirage, featuring Tommy Flanagan with him on the piano, that tune entitled Panonica, that classic standard associated with the likes of Thelonious Monk and more. Prior to that, we heard from James Moody live from Moody's Party. You are tuned in to Jazz Afternoon. I am Max on sax. We've got a great vocalist for you up next. Sorry about the little delay there. Anita O'Day singing Cole Porter. This from the album Anita O'Day Swings, Cole Porter. We hope you dig this, and thank you for tuning in to 90.1 FM KKFI. This is Jazz Afternoon. Lots more great tunes coming your way, including a celebration of a well-known pianist in the history of the music, Jerry Allen, whose birthday was on June 12th, just a few days ago. Stay tuned. More jazz to come.

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3: 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This is Jazz Afternoon. I am Max on sax in for the Jazz Canadian. We heard before the messages, Anita O'Day, Swings, Cole Porter. That tune again, I Get a Kick Out of You. This from a Verve reissued in the 90s, but originally recorded that tune in the year 1959. I Get a Kick Out of You, Anita O'Day, Swings, Cole Porter. We've got an alto legend up next that's not mentioned quite enough these days. His name, Sonny Chris, on the Prestige label, featuring Hampton Hawes on keys. This from I'll Catch the Sun. We're going to hear the opening number, Don't Rain on My Parade.

there goes Sonny Criss singing through a saxophone, maybe, playing the tune Don't Rain on My Parade on the alto sax. There, Sonny Criss on the alto. Hampton Hawes on the piano there with his solo. Monty Budwig on bass. Shelly Mann, the drummer on that. From a recording on Prestige, the year 1969, Sonny Criss, a phenomenal saxophonist, not always mentioned among the great alto saxophonists. Yeah, we heard him there and all he could do, at least some of what he could do from that Prestige release. I'll Catch the Sun, the name of the record. Sonny Criss, the leader and alto man himself, on Don't Rain on My Parade. That's going to take us to a tune from a recording made by the Jerry Allen Trio. Jerry Allen, an esteemed educator, pianist, who passed away some time ago, yet her birthday was just a few days ago on June 12th. So we're going to do a track from her iconic album 21 with a great rhythm section as well. Hope you dig this. Jerry Allen coming for you, and then some big band jazz from Terry Gibbs and his Dream Band right after that. Stay tuned to 90.1 FM KKFI. This is Jazz Afternoon. Lots more jazz coming your way till the top of the 4 o'clock marker and the 4 o'clock hour. Thanks so much for tuning in as well on kkfi.org, as well as those who are listening through the app. Remember, you can download the app and take us wherever you go so you don't miss a note of this incredible music played here on Jazz Afternoons Monday through Friday, 2 to 4 on Monday through Thursday, and then 1 to 3 on Fridays with the Jazz Geek. And here we go, Jerry Allen and Company.

you just heard from Jerry Allen and her trio. The album 21, Jerry Allen at the piano, Ron Carter on the bass, Tony Williams, the fabulous drummer, on that track entitled Feed the Fire from Jerry Allen and her trio. Kudos to everything she gave us in her music and in her efforts in the world of jazz education as well, as she passed away some time ago. And happy birthday to her, her birthday on June 12th. The incredible Jerry Allen Trio. That from a Blue Note release, the name 21, once again. Well, I mentioned them earlier. We've got the Dream Band from Terry Gibbs and his big band. This from the Volume 7 Lost Tapes, originally recorded in the year 1959. This released from 2024. We're going to hear the closing number, the Illinois Jacquet Associated track, along with the Lionel Hampton known tune, Flying Home, right here on KKFI's Jazz Afternoon.

Terry Gibbs and his dream band. We heard their take on the Lionel Hampton associated number Flying Home that also comes from the likes of Benny Goodman. That arrangement from sax man Med Flory, and that featured the likes of Terry Gibbs on the vibes along with Conte Condoli on the trumpet as well. That a phenomenal band that's not really mentioned all that much. And it was short-lived as it was not necessarily a great financial endeavor, but a fulfilling emotional one from the leader on Vibes himself, Terry Gibbs, and his dream band, a sort of all-star cast that made up his big band from the late 50s during that time. From Volume 7, The Lost Tapes, we heard Flying Home, that recording 1959. Came out in 2024, and it's great hearing these older numbers get the light of day. That one included from Terry Gibbs and his band. Up next is a Duke Jordan track from the album Flight to Jordan. We're going to hear a cool number entitled Squawkin', and on this album you hear tenor man Stanley Turrentine, trumpeter Dizzy Reese, as well as the pianist Duke Jordan. From Flight to Jordan, here is Squawkin' on KKFI's Jazz Afternoon. Lots more music coming your way, including a take from a newer release from saxophonist Lakeisha Benjamin at the top of the next hour.

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1: You're tuned in to Jazz Afternoon right here on 90.1 FM. Before the station ID from Mr. Kessler, we heard a great track from vocalist Mel Torme, accompanied by George Shearing on the piano, along with Brian Torf on the bass. That trio did Give Me the Simple Life, the Rue Bloom, Harry Ruby standard, that the third track on this album from Concord, the year 1982, the name of the album, An Evening with George Shearing and Mel Torme. There he was, the Velvet Fog, singing Give Me the Simple Life. And I've heard he did not like that nickname. Just food for thought. He was not too big on that nickname, the Velvet Fog. But he had that velvety voice and awesome tone in most of everything he did. Mel Torme and George Shearing bringing you Give Me the Simple Life right here on Jazz Afternoon. Prior to that, was the station ID. And I mentioned we've got Lakeisha Benjamin as well for you. But I did want to mention that we heard earlier before Mel Torme from the album Flight to Jordan, pianist Duke Jordan on the piano, Dizzy Reese on trumpet, Stanley Turrentine on tenor sax. We heard the tune Squawkin' from that album, also featuring Reggie Workman on the bass and Art Taylor, the drummer, on that tune from the album Flight to Jordan, Duke Jordan and his group, originally recorded in the year 1960. And that's going to bring us to a track that was recorded last year, came out last week, a new recording from Lakeisha Benjamin, this album called We Dream. We're going to hear the eighth track entitled Flame Keeper, and lots more great saxophone, vocals, and more jazz coming your way till 4 o'clock, including a new reissue of sax man Curtis Amy, a live recording from him on the Tone Poet Blue Note series, and some fiery playing from Rusty Bryant and his group coming at you a little later in the hour as well. Stay tuned. KKFI's Jazz Afternoon. I am Max on sax in for the Jazz Canadian. Remember, you can stream online at kkfi.org or through the app. And thank you to those listening on your radio dial right here on 90.1 FM, KKFI, Kansas City's community radio station.

From the album We Dream, we just heard the tune Flame Keeper, Lakeisha Benjamin on the alto sax. This from her new joint, again entitled We Dream. We heard Chris Potter as well on the tenor, Hiromi on piano, Oscar Perez on the Rhodes keys, Mickey Hayama, on the synth, Richie Goods on bass, Elias Bailey, it says, on tuba, and Jonathan Barber, the drummer, on that track, Flame Keeper, from Lakeisha's new joint. We've got some Thelonious Monk for you coming up at you next, right here on KKFI's Jazz Afternoon. This, the Monk tune, Baya, and this will feature Charlie Rouse on the tenor sax. And then we're getting to some new reissues, including a track from saxophonist Curtis Amy, coming your way right after that.

You're tuned in to Jazz Afternoon right here on 90.1 FM KKFI. We just heard from sax man Curtis Amy. This from a recent reissue on the Tone Poet series brought to you by Blue Note Records. That was Curtis Amy on the tenor sax doing Benny Golson's tune Tippin' On Through. And that is the title track from this recent release. Recorded live at the Lighthouse, we heard from Curtis Amy on the tenor, Roy Brewster on the valve trombone, Roy Ayers on vibes, the funk jazz legend. Here we heard him doing some more straight-ahead stuff alongside Curtis Amy. With them, we heard from John Houston on the keys, Bob Whitlock on bass, Lawrence Marable on the drum set. This from a 1962 recording live at the Lighthouse, Tippin' On Through, the name of the tune and the name of the record. This played from the personal vinyl collection of yours truly, Max on Sax. That's right, I am DJ Max on Sax, in for the Jazz Canadian. And we're doing a mix of some fiery stuff along with some cool vocals as well throughout today's programming. And we're moving from one tenor sax to one alto sax. This next one from Jackie McLean, the alto legend and the educator who was teaching in the Northeast for quite a long time. This from his album entitled Swing, Swang, Swingin'. Jackie McLean playing I Remember You. This one of my favorite versions of this standard. And we're swinging here on KKFI's Jazz Afternoon. Don't go anywhere. More jazz to come till 4 o'clock.

0: This is your Kansas City Jazz calendar for Monday, June 15th. The Green Lady Lounge at 18th and Grand is temporarily closed for repairs, but will present the Mark Slim Duo next door at the Black Dolphin from 8 to midnight. The Blue Room hosts its Monday night jam session with Lauren Ashley from 7 to 10:30. Musicians, bring your acts. Eddie V's at 700 West 47th Street presents Joe Cartwright from 6:30 to 9:30. The Majestic at 931 Broadway has Michael Pagan from 6 to 9. Chaz at the Raphael Hotel at Warnell & Ward Parkway has the Peter Schlamm Duo from 6 until 10. The Piano Room at 332 West 75th Street hosts the Waldo Jazz Collective from 7 to 10 with an open jam starting at 8. That's your jazz calendar for Monday, June 15th. The jazz calendar can be seen at kkfi.org under calendars or on the KKFI app. And now, it's back to Jazz Afternoon with Max on Sax.
1: Hey, that's me, Max on Sax, in for the Jazz Canadian. Thank you to, I believe, Mrs. Jazz Canadian for the jazz calendar and for the shout-out. Prior to that local jazz calendar, we heard from Jackie McLean, Jackie Mac, as he sometimes referred to, from the album Swing, Swang, Swingin'. We heard a swingin' version of I Remember You, the Johnny Mercer standard. And lots of great recordings from Jackie McLean. He's deep in the Blue Note discography. If you're aware of his name or not, please look up Jackie McLean. Lots of great records from him. He was accompanied by Walter Bishop Jr. on the keys, Jimmy Garrison on bass, Art Taylor, the drummer. We've got a short track up next from trumpeter Clark Terry and drummer Max Roach from the album Friendship. Well, we are all about friends here on KKFI's Jazz Afternoon. And after that, we're going to hear a fiery number from Rusty Bryant, the sax man, accompanied with an organist as well from Fire Eater. Hope you dig that. And this next track from Clark Terry right here on KKFI's Jazz Afternoon.

0: You're tuned in to Jazz Afternoon right here, 90.1 FM, KKFI, Kansas City's community radio station. We just heard a funky number from Rusty Bryant, the sax man in charge on that album entitled Fire Eater. We heard the second track on side two, the tune entitled Mr. S. Rusty Bryant on the tenor. We heard from Leon Spencer Jr., one of the great organists in jazz history. Wilbert Longmire on the guitar, Idris Muhammad on drums. This a reissue of a 1971 Concord album, Rusty Bryant, Fire Eater. You can find that reissued a bunch. Also newly reissued on Jazz Dispensary Top Shelf Series, the Soul Diesel collection that tenor man Rusty Bryant originally on the Prestige label. That tune again entitled Mr. S. Right here on Jazz Afternoon. We've got some spots to hit, and then vocalist Kurt Elling coming your way right after this.
1: Hey, we're breaking up the announcements into a few rounds this year. Round one of artists performing at the 22nd annual KKFI Crossroads Music Fest on Saturday, September 12th are Cat King, Danny McGaw, Max Cooper III, Hello Biplane, Frankie Lynn Cherez and Mercy Fire, Sassa Brass, Artist Mentorship's Rebel Song Academy, Three Trails Tycho, Maddie Lay, and the Future Jazz Ensemble. 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

vocalist Kurt Elling from his album The Messenger. We heard that opening number, Nature Boy, the jazz standard. Kurt Elling singing on this Blue Note album from the year 1997, entitled The Messenger. We heard from Lawrence Hobgood on keys, Rob Amster on bass, Paul Wertico on drums. Kurt Elling there, the vocalist in charge of that Blue Note album, The Messenger, doing Nature Boy. That's going to about do it for me. I've been Max von Sachs, in for the Jazz Canadian. We've got Silky Sands up next with their Soul Sensation show, coming up on KKFI. Stay tuned to 90.1 FM KKFI for all the great programming here the rest of your afternoon and evening. We are leaving you with some more Stanley Turrentine. We heard him earlier with Duke Jordan on the album Flight to Jordan. We're going to hear Stanley do some blues for you. ZT's Blues to take us out. For myself, Max on Sax, and all of us here at KKFI, thank you so much for tuning in. And stay with 90.1 FM, KKFI, your Kansas City community radio station. 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

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It's time for Silky San Soul Sensations. I'm Junebug, and sitting in here for Silky San's, and she'll be back in 2 weeks. Chef Pat will be here next Monday. Just giving you a little tip. Chef Pat's already got his music already in the can and ready to go. He says he's got a lot of soul and a lot of Stax music, so looking forward to hearing that. We've got 2 hours of some blues and some soul and anything else in my little carry-all case that I brought in, and we'll see how it works and starts out. We're going to start it with James Bad Blood Ulmer, and this is In the City. James Blood Ulmer just passed away about 10 days ago. This is a 2007 release. He was heavy into jazz. He was into funk, blues, all kinds of stuff. If you read his bio and his information, it's really considerable. He had his hand in a lot of different stuff. We're going to take two from this one, a little tribute here for James Bad Blood Ulmer. And we're going to hear Dead Presidents and Commit a Crime. And that'll kick us off here on a beautiful Monday afternoon right here at KKFI.

That's a Watermelon Slim. They're out of Clarksdale, Mississippi, and St. Peter's Ledger from a CD that's called Church of the Blues. That one came out quite a while back on Northern Blues. I think that was a 2010 release. And we had Tab Benoit in there from an older CD of his, really old, 1999. And that is on the Vanguard label. CD is called These Blues Are All Mine. Tom Hambridge in there with a newer CD. I think it came out in 24. Hard Times was the song we heard. And started out with James Blood Ulmer, Dead Presidents and Commit a Crime. James Blood Ulmer just passed away, I think, on June 6th. He was a New York musician and was into all kinds of music, jazz, fusion, funk, a little rock, soul, and blues, of course. And if you want to read an interesting bio, that interested me when I read about him. 422 here at 90.1 FM KKFI. I'm Junebug, sitting in here for Sookie Sons. She'll be back in a couple weeks, and looking forward to her good music back on the air. We're going to go now to Ruthie Foster. The phenomenal Ruthie Foster is the name of the CD. The first song is the title track, and it's words by Dr. Maya Angelou on that one. And then she does an Eric Bibb song. We're going to start out with two, A Friend Like You. And, man, if you haven't seen Ruthie Foster, she is something else. She can put tears in your eyes or a big smile on your face, one or the other. And speaking of a smile on our face, we had a pretty good pledge drive down here. I want to thank everybody who pledged for Sookie Sons Soul Sensations and also for the two Blues Kitchen shows I hosted. And I think we did all right. I haven't seen the final numbers, but either way, we appreciate your individual pledge as a listener to KKFI. Right now, it's time for the phenomenal Ruthie Foster right here on Sookie Sons Soul Sensations.

0: What is up, my good people? This is your wise guy, Easy Ed, reminding you to get your Tuesday morning started off right by cruising down Easy Street. Yes, your feel-good show every Tuesday morning from 6 to 8 a.m., bringing the positivity and some good tunes that were meant to be heard. And we explore all genres, from rock, folk, jazz, to soul, hip-hop, and all other kinds of cool weirdness in between. No discrimination here. So come join the team every Tuesday morning, 6 to 8 a.m., and take a cruise down Easy Street.
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2: Oh, we had a boogie there. That is North Mississippi All-Star kind of stuff. And they learned from R.L. Boyce and R.L. Burnside and Junior Kimbrough, all of them. And that was R.L. Boyce's boogie. And that's from a CD, Roll and Tumble. I bought that from R.L. Not long ago, and then he passed away right when they were giving him a big award. He didn't get to enjoy that, but man, he had a cool groove out of Cahoma, Mississippi. There we go. Joanna Connor in there with, Paul DeLay. We had Nice and Strong. That is the title track of his Evidence label CD. And you heard that big chromatic harp. If you're into harmonica, he was blowing that thing.

0: And we had Joanna Connor shine on from a CD called The Best of Me, and that's her latest release on Gulf Coast Records. And Ruthie Foster, the phenomenal woman and A Friend Like You, sounded good to kick off that set of music. 448 here, and you heard the Easy Street promo. I am actually sitting in for Easy Ed tomorrow morning, if you can believe it. I'm going till 6 o'clock p.m., and I'll be back by 6 a.m. tomorrow. I don't know. I struggle with the English language at, 8 and 9 in the morning on Saturday and certainly 4 o'clock today. I don't know what it's going to be like at 6 a.m. tomorrow. But I'm going to get up early, and I'm going to get some Dr. Pepper. So I'm going to try real hard, try real hard. Speaking of trying hard, my good friend Mark Massey, Mark Muleman Massey, he produced this CD after he got out of Parchman Farm. And you talk about hard times. He dealt just a little dope down in Mississippi, and they gave him like 17 years. Man, that is some bad lawyer work for him. He got out early for good behavior and learned how to play guitar and sing the blues while he was at Parchman Farms. But, man, that is a tough stint. We're going to hear him sing about 17 years. This is on his CD, which is called Mississippi Lockdown. And right now he's over in Europe, man. He is living the dream. Coming out of Parchman Farm, the worst reputation for a prison in America. And then now you're playing the blues in France. That's not bad. That's not bad at all. Let's go to him right now here on Suki San's Soul Sensations.
1: You know, when you're down here in Parchman, baby, baby, they got things going on down here.

That is a brand new one from the Delta Generators. The CD is called On and On, and we heard Poker Face. Also, Mark Mealman Massey from his CD, Mississippi Lockdown, and that was 17 years. 4:59 right here at KKFI. We go by 90.1 FM, KKFI, Kansas City Community Radio. I'm Junebug, sitting in for Silky San, Soul Sensations, and excited for her to be back in a couple weeks. Next week it is Pat, Chef Pat, will be in holding down the fort and doing the soul and blues and all kinds of mix for you. This is what we do. I want to thank everybody who pledged to KKFI, our summer pledge drive. I'm not exactly sure how we came out in total, but I hosted this show, and I thought we did all right, and I hosted the Blues Kitchen, and we did real well. So appreciate everybody who called in a pledge. And you know what? If you were out of town, you want to pledge now, I'm sure there's a way for you to do it at kkfi.org. All right. Well, I just found out this past week that Kenny Neal was in bad, bad shape, and I guess he's out of the woods now. He had a big heart attack down in Louisiana and sounded kind of touch and go, but looks like he is out of the woods and on the they're repairing him and getting him back and going to go through rehab and all that stuff. So good to hear. Kenny's a good guy. We're going to have Kenny Neal do Blind, Crippled, and Crazy. That's an old cover. And then we'll go to an old CD. This is from the 90s, The Whole Truth by Daryl Newlish. He's a singer, harmonica player out of Texas. Probably didn't get as much press as he should have. Great vocals and always had top-notch musicians around him. We'll hear from the Whole Truth CD. We're going to hear Stop Thinking Take and Start Thinking Give. There it is. It's a long one. And then Telephone Blues from Daryl. So that'll kick us off. We've got an hour left. Of course, Eco Radio KC is up next. And you want to lock in all our eclectic programming here at KKFI. Right now, it's Kenny Neal on your community radio station.

Hey, we're breaking up the announcements into a few rounds this year. Round one of artists performing at the 22nd annual KKFI Crossroads Music Fest on Saturday, September 12th are Cat King, Danny McGaw, Max Cooper III, Hello Biplane, Frankie Lynn Cherez and Mercy Fire, Sassa Brass, Artist Mentorship's Rebel Song Academy, Three Trails Tycho, Maddie Lay, and the Future Jazz Ensemble. 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

Oh, the smooth sounds of Eddie C. Campbell out of Chicago, and this was recorded down in, I believe, Clarksdale. It's on Rooster Blues Records. 20th anniversary sampler came out in 2000, and man, it is good stuff. Maybe it was recorded in Memphis, but I know Rooster Blues had certainly a store, if not a recording facility, around Clarksdale, Mississippi. And Willie Cobb's in there. He lived right out by Turkey Scratch, Arkansas, across the river. And he did Eatin' Dry Onions. Tony Joe White in there, Old Man Willis from his Greatest Hits. And then we had two from Darryl Newlish. And that is a great CD, The Whole Truth. We heard Stop Thinking, Take, and Telephone Blues. Kenny Neal, we wish you the best, man. I hope you're bouncing back from, he had a bad heart attack, and we heard him do Blind, Crippled, and Crazy. He's battling back. He's probably still in the hospital and no telling what they had to do, but I think it was pretty rough for him, and a lot of stuff going around on Facebook right now of wishing him well. Good guy, Kenny Neal. I'm Junebug, sitting in here for Silky Sons on her Soul Sensation show, and it is 5:25. We got some time for a few more songs as we head up toward Eco Radio KC and all the eclectic programming of the evening. We're going to go now to, it's a 2025 release, and it is Gina Coleman, and we're going to hear the title track, Unequivocally Blue. From there, we're going to go to Elvin Bishop, Bob Welsh, and Willie Jordan. They were the Big Fun Trio. We're going to take one from there. Then to the great Johnny Adams blues album. If you want to hear, man, maybe one of the best jazz and or blues singers, you need to get next to Johnny Adams. He is something else. We'll take one from there. And another great singer, W.C. Clark out of Austin. We'll hear another one from his Texas Soul CD. So we got lots of music. Stick with us. And if you're on your way home, we're going to get you there safely. Right now, we're going to go to Gina Coleman right here on Silky Sons Soul Sensations.

of a man. Yes, if you ask me for my hue, I'm unequivocally blue.

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0: people, we got a problem. 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
1: Yeah, man, got that right.
0: Just a bunch of clowns.
1: Wrangling, brother Clown.

young Stevie Vaughan, and it was Stevie Vaughan at that time. And they had, I think, Lou Ann Barton out in front. And WC was teaching Stevie how to run a band and was playing bass with him and also singing before Stevie really got his chops, vocally at least. And, man, he has got the vocal chops. That is why things happen. Why do things happen to me? W.C. Clark, that is on Texas Soul. Johnny Adams, another great singer in there, with his CD, which is the great Johnny Adams blues album. And we heard Danger Zone. Elvin Bishop started us off, Keep on Rolling. That's a fun song. Big Fun Trio with Bob Welsh and Willie Jordan. And Gina Coleman, Unequivocally Blue, from that same titled CD. I'm June Bug. Got to get out of the way here for Eco Radio KC. And they are coming here in just a few minutes at about 6 o'clock. We're going to go out with, what do I got? Memphisippi Sounds. Two guys here. I met these guys a couple different times in Kansas City and down south. Damon Pearson and Cam Kimbrough. They were a duet. This was called Welcome to the Land. We're going to do Who's Going to Ride. Man, it's got some edge to it. I kind of hear just a little bit of, I don't know if it's rap or if it's, just, you know, kind of that, I don't know what they do, scratching and stuff, but these guys, I like their style, and, they got it. I wish they were still together. They're each playing individually, but, they had it going on. We'll go from Memphisippi, Who's Gonna Ride, to Charlie Wood from his CD Southbound. He's a piano player, used to live in Memphis long, long time ago. And we'll see if we can squeeze in some Keb Mo to finish it out. I'm not sure. Don't forget, I'm back on the radio at 6 a.m. sitting in for Easy Ed. And I'm going to promise you, I'm not playing anything I played today. I'm going to go home and regroup, put new CDs in my box. So hope you've enjoyed it. I've enjoyed sitting in for Silky Sons here on Monday. And next week is Chef Pat. And then Silky will be back the following week. I don't know if it's the 29th or what the date is. But let's turn to Memphisippi Sounds with Who's Gonna Ride right here on KKFI.

0: Those who are rigging America's economic system are mad at us for calling the system rigged. Hear about this today on Hightower's Radio Lowdown. Millions of us are mad as hell at the moneyed establishment for constantly rigging the system against America's workaday majority. Those riggers could save face by making some basic reforms, but instead, they're getting mad at us for saying the system is rigged. Indeed, corporate powers have launched a PR offensive assailing what they call a populist trend of disgruntled people declaring that, quote, everything is rigged. They condemn anyone who talks about corporate oligarchies ripping off consumers, workers, students, etc. But wait, that's not a trend. It's people's real-life experiences with the shameful corporate healthcare system, price gouging by food giants, the rapacious greed of AI billionaires, the flagrant theft of people's voting rights, the gutting of public education, and so awful much more. You don't have to be in Who's Who to know what's what, and what's what is the system is rigged. Yet, the riggers demand that we riggies stop saying the word. One right-wing pundit whines that it's socially destructive for malcontents to suggest that our laws are being manipulated to give more and more power to corporate elites. He asserts that even talking about it, quote, undermines voters' faith and trust in our government. This is Jim Hightower saying, trust in our government? Come on. The majority of our lawmakers openly sell themselves to corporate bidders. The White House is a shopping mall for rich donors, and the Supreme Court functions as a corporate subsidiary. It's no secret that corrupt officials now routinely rig America's economic and political systems for the rich. We've already gone from millions to billions in corruption. How long before it gets to trillions? Far from prissily shutting off discussion of this scandal, we must drag it into the center of American politics and crush it. The Hightower Radio Lowdown is made possible by you subscribers to Jim Hightower's Lowdown on Substack. Find us at jimhightower.substack.com.
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1: 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My name is Darnell. 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Today, Eco Radio KC will broadcast the latest Climate Hour produced by Bob Grove, War and Environmental Security in a World of Climate Denial. We're in a vicious cycle. Climate change is increasing the likelihood of war, and war is increasing climate change. Environmental security is at its lowest point in history. A recent study from Queen Mary University of London reports that the first 60 days of the war in Gaza created 281,000 metric tons of greenhouse gas emissions. Another study titled Climate Damage Caused by Russia's War in Ukraine reported that the first 18 months of the war created 150 million metric tons of greenhouse gas emissions. This vicious cycle is caused by climate denialism. Climate deniers ignore environmental security and a national defense strategy that doesn't consider environmental security is simply more likely to go to war. If you accept climate science, you understand that we have a global problem, something the countries of the world must work together to solve. If you deny science, then you're simply back to dark age feudalism and you're willing to go to war over every scrap of the environment's dwindling resources. Host Bob Grove and Brigadier General Wendell Chris King discuss war and environmental security in a world of climate denial. Eco Radio KC supports the work for a future in which human flourish as members of a thriving ecosphere. We are all in this together and it will take all of us to make the world safe. This will be a great radio hour. Now our show.
2: Welcome to the Climate Hour. I'm your host, Bob Grove. Today we're going to talk about war and environmental security in a world of climate denial. I want to make 3 points today. The first point is that war is bad. I think most of us can agree with that. Wars don't just kill soldiers. They kill innocent people, destroy homes, infrastructure, food systems, healthcare. I honestly can't think of anything good to say about war. I suppose one can make an argument for defending yourself from hostile aggression. So yes, I can understand a Department of Defense, but I can find no excuse for launching a war on another sovereign country. But that's where environmental security comes in. It's not difficult to empathize with a country whose food or water systems have collapsed due to natural disaster or climate change. In a healthy world, other countries step in to feed and house those people until infrastructure can be restored. And here's my second point. An environmentally degraded world of dwindling resources might force a country to attack its neighbors for the resources their people need to survive. I'm not talking about financial greed, ego, or wanting some other country's oil. We can't drink oil. I'm talking about a nation that is environmentally dying and must migrate to another country by force if necessary in order to survive. We're in a vicious cycle. Climate change is increasing the likelihood of war, and war is increasing climate change. A recent study from the Queen Mary University of London reports that the first 60 days of the war in Gaza created 281,000 metric tons of greenhouse gas emissions, and that long-term reconstruction in Gaza would likely result in tens of millions more metric tons of emissions. Another study titled Climate Damage Caused by Russia's War in Ukraine, it reports that the first 18 months of that war created 150 million metric tons of greenhouse gas emissions. Which brings me to my third point. Climate denialism tends to take environmental security off the table. If you don't believe in climate change, then you don't see the need for environmental security. And a national defense strategy that doesn't consider environmental security is simply more likely to go to war. If you accept climate science, you understand that we have a global problem, which the countries of the world must work together to solve. If you deny the science, then, well, you're simply back to dark age feudalism. It seems that climate denial has now penetrated every aspect of the U.S. federal government. And this climate denialism is leading to policy and military decisions that are ignoring environmental security and leading to one war after another. So let's break this down and talk about war and environmental security in a world of climate denial. We're joined today on Zoom by Dr. Wendell Chris King, retired Brigadier General and Dean Emeritus of the U.S. Army Command and General Staff College. Dr. King holds a PhD in environmental engineering from the University of Tennessee and two master's degrees, a Master of Science in Civil Engineering and a Master of Arts in National Security and Strategic Studies from the Naval War College. He's a licensed professional engineer, board certified by the American Academy of Environmental Engineers, and is the recipient of the Distinguished Service Medal, the American Academy of Environmental Engineering Honor Award for his work in Kuwait, and the Army Science Award for outstanding research in geophysical subsurface remote sensing. Dr. King is the author of two books, Understanding International Environmental Security, a Strategic Military Perspective, and Environmental Engineering, PE Examination Guide and Handbook. He's lectured at over 50 professional conferences, including the technical session of the Copenhagen Climate Summit, at Oxford University on water wars, and at NATO and OSC programs on environmental security. Hi, Chris.
3: Hi, Bob. Good to be back with you.
2: It always strikes me that you have something of a split personality. And I think you've referenced that. On the one hand, you're a decorated military officer with 36 years of service, followed by another 10 years of service as the academic dean at the U.S. Army's Graduate School for Career Officers. Then on that other hand, you have multiple advanced degrees in environmental engineering. I don't normally think of the military as being concerned about the environment. How have you integrated your environmental expertise with your military service?
3: Well, that kind of came about. Well, once I'm a Corps of Engineers officer and a Medical Service Corps officer. So in the Army, my two basic jobs were building infrastructure and helping the Army meet the environmental regulations that evolved from the early 1970s, because the Army has a lot of bases, has a lot of people that we have to take care of. And that's a big environmental business. We're just a big city, a big, big city. So I was doing that kind of work as an environmental engineer, a sanitary engineer, and a public health engineer. Some of my military activities would be deploying for humanitarian operations support, such as in Rwanda. When we had 1 million people in Goma, Zaire that had fled from Rwanda during the genocide, the Army was sent over there. The Department of Defense was sent over there to stop the dying from public health issues such as cholera and other diseases. That's where I started seeing my two careers blending together. Yes, I am a military officer. I've studied strategy and policy and all of that, but I have the insight of an environmental background that understands some of they're complex problems, and there's no easy solutions. There's never an easy solution for a large environmental problem. But that's where it really started to come together. And the first book you mentioned, I wrote as I became a faculty member at the United States Military Academy. I was an environmental engineering professor teaching cadets at West Point, because we had a really, really smart dean that had the foresight to say, we need a number of officers that can handle those kind of problems, particularly since he was a Corps of Engineer officer in his history. So whether it was just good luck or whatever it is, but it seemed to me my Dr. Jekyll and Mr. Hyde kind of came together when I started studying environmental security in 1992, 1993, when I arrived at West Point. I wasn't going to do geophysics there. I needed another research outlet, because if you're at a university, you're supposed to have a research component, your own growth, and environmental security became my interest. at that time, I thought the big issue was going to be water is a scarce resource. And that's very, very well studied in the Corps of Engineers, and the Army has responsibility for a lot of the waterworks that go on in the United States. I think I was right. And I just, in my first book, I just had an issue identified but not well described about climate change being another environmental security issue that was growing in interest. But we really, in 1990, didn't know a tremendous amount about how our climate works. And so from 1992, 93, I have been focused on environmental security. And as the climate denial machine built, and it is a machine and it's well oiled by money from oil, it just didn't make sense. The science wasn't supporting that denial approach that I was seeing. And I got more and more into the science of that, which is my real interest. I'm more interested in the science than I am the high end of politics. So that's really where it came together. And what I wanted to talk to today is about a paper and a research effort I just put together to kind of go over the history of developing a better understanding of climate change. And it was done and directed by the UN, and they formed a group called the Intergovernmental Panel for Climate Change. And 195 countries joined, over 2,000 scientists in 1988 started examining, trying to answer the questions that we needed to. Is climate change real? Is climate change, what's it caused by? Is it caused by human activity? Is it caused by natural causes? Of course, the answer obvious was always obvious. It's both. There will always be naturally driven climate change, but that operates on thousand year cycle. But what we've seen since we started having good recorded data in the 1850s and 1860s has seen a very rapid change in our climate. And there was questions of how much was what. And we've been at that study 40 years. The IPCC has been writing studies. They've got six that they publish now. And what have we learned in those six? How good was that research? What can we do to go forward with positive reactions and responses and take on climate change in a positive sense rather than a very negative sense of being reactive to whatever it brings our way? And so I think that's a good thing to study, basically, when you talk about climate denial. The science is there now. Let's take a look and see what it says. So that's what I'd like to spend some time on today talking to you about.
2: Absolutely, absolutely. I know the IPCC, I mean, as you said, started in 1988. The mandate was for them to provide those regular assessments on climate for policymakers to help guide negotiations and, you know, help policymakers good decisions, not only about the future risk, but also proposing adaptations and mitigation options. Do you feel like the IPCC has been successful?
3: I think in my paper, I have irrefutable evidence that it was an absolute success. What I did was, because I'm an environmental security person foremost, I'm not a climate scientist, not running big fancy computers that do those models and stuff like that. But what I did was took and marched through the last 40 years and those six reports and followed their findings and recommendations on those things in climate change that are most important to environmental security. Water is a scarce resource. Sea level rise, changes in precipitation, changes in the snow and ice cover, droughts and drying and flooding, all of those things have serious implications for human security. Now, my definition in environmental security is that any change in the environment, whether natural or man-made, that denies people their basic human requirements is an environmental security issue and needs to be examined for what it does to both their national security and international security. And those things that I just read out, I go through in other work that I've done and describe whether it causes mass migrations, whether it causes increases in disease, whether it causes famine, loss of arable lands that then create famine, and those, all of those implications, primary and secondary effects come out of climate change that then produced environmental security issues. And I took and went through all six of the reports and followed the changes that we saw in those reports. And the most important thing I found in the rigor that they used to determine the confidence that they have in a particular recommendation was critically important to the success of the IPCC. Let me give you an example. For global warming and the first thing is AR1, the first one they published in 1990, all they did was basically describe the parameters of climate change. What are we going to measure? We're going to measure sea level rise. We're going to measure the changes in temperature. We're going to measure those changes in precipitation. And so basically they defined the problem in AR1. They didn't make any gross, large assumptions about anything. And for example, their prediction on global warming, they predicted by 2025, the Earth overall would warm 1 degree centigrade. Plus or minus some, but they've said that that prediction based on the data that was available was as likely as not, 50-50. In AR6, they published the results. In 2025, the Earth overall will warm by 1.09 degrees, and 1.7 degrees of that will be human caused. And the confidence interval based on the data that they had collected over those 40 years was irrevocable. They are 100% certain that that's the number. Two things. One, what an amazing job they did with their estimate without all of that data in 1990. They missed by 0.09. And second was, we have gone from very modest confidence interval to being certain that human-caused climate change is what we're living with and what we're going to continue to live with if we don't get a hold of the amount of greenhouse gases that we're putting into the environment every year.
2: So when you look at the arc of these six assessment reports the IPCC has done over the last, 40 years, their predictions have been pretty good. Yet at the same time, the climate deniers, and this is kind of where we're focusing on, the climate deniers are looking at these assessment reports and saying they're wrong, that the science is bad. Where does this data come from? And you know, what are the methodologies? How do we know this science is right?
3: Okay. The IPCC in and of itself as that group does no independent basic science research. They collect basic science research from everybody in the world that is contributing to the body of knowledge. They then have built, with more than 2,000 scientists there, a process to determine the value of that piece of data. So somebody publishes a study that says all of the ice is going to be gone in 30 years. First thing they do is they validate the work that's there. Then they look to compile work from others that supports that. So what you end up with is two factors. How good was their science? And is there supporting data or collaborating data that says it's not just this guy, but four other people have shown and validated that work? So what they have is they have a system that determines both the probability of it and the confidence that we can have in that. And where you have lots of data supporting a finding, then you get the higher and higher levels of confidence. And every piece of data that IPCC gets goes through that very, very rigorous process. To me, it's probably the most well-studied set of research data that we've ever seen. We never had the money and we never had the motivation to do that kind of rigor on every piece of work that gets into their report. Now, if there's a piece of work that's very, very important but doesn't have the validation because this is the first time it's come up, that gets maybe published because if it's really, really important, people need to consider it. But by publishing it, what they do is encourage other people to go then validate it. And if you're in the university system, people get promoted because of publishing good work and creating new science in their discipline. It's like to be promoted to the next rank, you have to have really good work and stuff like this. The IPCC system is like the biggest naysayers they can find. Their job is to prove you wrong. And when they don't prove you wrong, that shows the value of the work that you've done. And that's typical. We always go with the null hypothesis when we evaluate stuff. So you have a group of people looking at your work that would like for it to be wrong, But when the IPCC goes through the approval process and accepts it, that's really tremendous power in the value of what they're publishing. And then the recommendations they can make from that have that same validity. And so very, very few of the things I have seen in there were errors. There were some, a good example, the best example I've had is the amount of ice and snow cover and how fast that we were losing that on the big ice sheets in the Tibetan Plateau. You know, that's my favorite because that has the highest possibility of military concern. We can talk about that if you want. But we misestimated the rate of loss of ice and snow cover. That is probably the largest error I saw in it. And it wasn't an error. It's just that of the error bounds they put on it when they initially looked at it, it was at the very high end and not at the middle of what they estimated the rate of loss of snow and ice cover from land masses in the Arctic.
2: You're talking about peer review.
3: Yeah.
2: You mentioned like 2,000 scientists from around the world. I mean, how do you get 2,000 scientists to agree on anything?
3: You can't. Well, the idea that the deniers say, well, they've all got together and they've formed this group and they're trying to deceive us. Like you said, you can't get them to agree on anything, and you will never get them to agree on something that isn't supported by the sciences. So that's an absurd statement to say that the scientists are fixing the data. It just, as you pointed out, it's just impossible to do that. But when you do get 2,000 scientists that will agree on something, wow, that's powerful. That must be good. That's really powerful.
2: Talk to us about confidence levels. I know the IPCC uses a range of confidence levels.
3: Yeah, they will list their confidence interval. And basically, it has like seven levels of confidence that they have in stuff. This didn't actually get published until AR5. But they published the confidence interval based on that two-step process of how much data is there and how strong is the evidence that's supporting that. They start at unlikely, likely is not, very likely you're getting into the 90 percentile. There are percentages there. Virtually certain, 95%, unequivocal, 100% certain. That is a true statement. That is a true evaluation. So each thing that they do now has those six confidence intervals applied to the findings and recommendations that they make, supported and built around that two-step process I talked about. I've never seen anything as that much detail in trying to, what you're doing is you're taking quantitative data and evaluate it with a qualitative model, which is very, very difficult. But there's science that allows you to do that. And that's what they have applied. And we do it in strategic studies, too, because you have this qualitative, you're intelligent. How good is it? Well, you have to go through some process to say, we can't take chances based on that. But this is as good a system as I've ever seen. It took 25 years to develop, but this is what's applied in 5 and 6. They had this general process, but not the rigor in the earlier. So for my work on AR 1, 2, 3, and 4, I had to interpolate back, cause I showed the confidence intervals for each one of those in my work in the report and the report that you're going to actually make available to the folks. They can go in there and see how that developed there. So most of the things that you see in AR 6, as far as the confidence they had in global warming and sea level rise, they're all either virtually certain, very few are unequivocal. It's either virtually certain or highly likely. So it's 90% plus, but some of them 100% for those. So, go ahead, please.
2: Yeah, so it's a very rigorous system. We're talking about drawing the science from the world, from scientists, reaching some sort of consensus level among those 2,000 scientists from across the world. And then even within that context, they're assigning this level of confidence to say, yeah, this is unequivocal. Everybody agrees on this, or this is very likely. Most people agree on this. So they're just really conveying the scientific data to the policymakers that need that data. That's their purpose, not to create science, not to create answers, but to just convey the best science that's available out there.
3: Yeah, they got the best scientific numbers, and then they tried to present them in a more understandable way for the decision makers. some of those science reports are 4,000 pages. But for every one of the reports, they do this thing called readings for the decision maker. It's a summary report for the decision maker. Each one of them, it's usually about 40 to 50 pages. And they write it in terms that it's for people who aren't scientists, but who are making decisions. They're not insulting anybody. These are smart people that are usually, I'll caveat that, usually smart people that are making these decisions, but they're not the scientists. And so I think, I know I did, I evolved to not trying to speak in fancy science, but try to be more understandable to smart lay people who care about the environment, care about what this means to our world, but just don't have the scientific background to worry about the thermodynamics and the meteorology and the other atmospheric scientists. And there's a lot of science in this stuff. There's no question about it.
2: Yeah, the assessment reports actually are composed of three sub-reports. I mean, there's the technical, here's the hard science, and then there's mitigation. Yes.
3: And adaptations.
2: Adaptations. I mean, that's a lot of work. And I'm one of those persons that reads the summary for policymakers. It's just in plain English. I mean, I don't need the hard numbers. I mean, if I want them, they're there. But that makes sense. You know, that 40 pages, whatever, I can kind of get the gist of what's going on, and then I can drill down into those thousands of other pages if I need. So this is a really robust system.
3: Yeah, I think that was brilliant when I did that. I admit, I read only one full science report. It was 4,000 papers, 3,900 and something pages. I breezed through some of the other stuff. But yes, the stuff that really, really is most important comes in that summary for policymakers, SPM. They're on the IPCC website, and they're not more than 40 or 50 pages. And that one rolls in all three of the sub-reports into one summary for policymaker now. Initially, they were putting one summary for each one of the three, but I think they've now gone to...
2: It's now down to one.
3: Yeah, keep it simple.
2: What about futures? I mean, part of what the IPC doing is mitigation adaptations. They're predicting what the future will look like. And how do they do that? Are they just assuming business as usual, or are they looking at higher, lower emissions?
3: Oh, okay. Great point. That's, I think, one of the challenges they had to deal with early on, because the independent variable is how much puke are we going to continue to dump into the atmosphere? How much greenhouse gases are we going to release next and the year after that? So what they came up with is a set of five different predictive models. So the lowest amount of greenhouse gases that will be studied is the amount that it takes to reach a particular goal. So we want to stop climate warming, stop warming at 1.5 degrees by 2050 or 1.75 degrees by 2100. How much are we allowed to discharge into the atmosphere over those periods and reach that number? That's the low number. The high number, the fifth number, is business as usual, continuing to dump at the high rates we're dumping now. And so they run five different models and see what the impacts of each one of those and report each one of them. So if you're at number three, you're somewhere between just continuing to dump irresponsibly and getting the control that you really need. What does that mean as far as temperature, sea level rise, loss of arable lands? And that's the way they have done that. And that then allows people to look at consequences. What are the consequences of the decision? We decide that we're going to get to not increasing the amount of greenhouse gases that we release this year, but we're not going to be able to cut them. Okay, that sounds nice, but what does that mean in the changes in temperature? What does that mean in the possibility of extreme weather events? That's the way they've been able to handle that, and it's brilliant. It's a brilliant way to do it. And the deniers are just stuck. There's nothing they can say about that. We know exactly how much we're dumping in there. We've got good estimators on it. And those estimators have been proven to be true by the work they've done in the IPCC. That's everything's backed up by the science now. That's why we can list things as virtually certain or unequivocal. Because the models that we have now to run those estimates are 50 times better than they were when we started. We didn't get the first model to 1967. Now there are four or five models that compete to be, and some of them work better on certain things than they do others. Some may predict sea level rise better than they predict temperature warm. And IPCC runs all of them. So what they do is they publish the range of things. They use the median value. And that's how they showed that it has to be a human cause, because every one of those models predict very accurately what's gone on in the past. That's the way you build the model. You take old data and you model it, and then it has predicted for the last 30 years that range. And that's what they give you. They say the temperature is going to be up 1.5, but the plus or minus, the 99% confidence interval is a range around that that all those models give us. And they use that data, too, as their basis for making. They kind of have done everything that you can do with the data to make people see the options that are that reasonable people would take to deal with this.
2: Reasonable people, yes.
3: I have to limit it.
2: You're listening to The Climate Hour. We're speaking with Dr. Wendell King about war and environmental security in a world of climate denial.
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2: You're listening to The Climate Hour. We're speaking with Dr. Wendell King about war and environmental security in a world of climate denial. In a recent article, you stated, and I'm going to quote this, well-financed corporations campaign to deny, delay, and to discredit any efforts to boldly step forward with actions to save ourselves. In your judgment, the worst example of this has been the United States government, which now, in the face of overwhelming science, continues to deny climate change is real. It boldly runs away from the fight by reversing all U.S. regulatory efforts to reduce greenhouse gas emissions implemented for at least the last 20 years, end quote. What are your thoughts on the recent Department of Energy's Climate Working Group report and the EPA's use of that to rescind their 2009 endangerment finding?
3: I think I cannot use the proper words that really describe how stupid that was. It has nothing to do with science. It has nothing to do with anything but politics. Really, really bad, short-sighted politics. They did away with the air regulations. The canceling the endangerment means that all of the things that we have done to control greenhouse emissions go away. Restarting the coal-fired power plants. You and I have a history, and you know in my history, I hate coal. I hate coal because the amount of toxic materials that are left after you burn coal are going to torment us for hundreds of years around the United States. There's coal ash piles everywhere, and they're just toxic waste dump, and it's a very inefficient way to get energy. But that aside from it, we don't need that energy to provide the energy we need to continue to run our economy and stuff like that. There's no logic. There's no sense to it. And certainly, we're going backwards at horrible rates and we're going back to where air pollution is going to be a problem because we want to reduce the emissions controls on cars back to when our cities were smog filled and people couldn't breathe. That's the kind of thing that they're putting into place now with the EPA chief and our president driving the train on there. But canceling billions of dollars already spent on developing clean wind energy, and the contracts were let, building was going on, and they've canceled all of those. We're buying out those contracts, spending billions to stop doing that. Words can't describe the concern we have when we're doing stuff like that. There's just no logic to it.
2: This is all coming back to that environmental security topic.
3: Yes.
2: I know in the 1990s, U.S. Department of Defense actually had a position of Deputy Undersecretary of Defense for Environmental Security. Yes. Does that position still exist?
3: That went away in the mid-90s. They did away with that, and it has never come back. I don't think you could walk up and down the halls of the Pentagon and mention climate change and have a job. You know, we had a culling. It was science, but it's also over in the Department of Defense. We do not have a Department of War. Congress decides what the cabinet titles are.
2: True. But they're still calling it Department of War, which kind of harkens back to what I was saying earlier. I mean, are you the aggressor? Are you defending yourself, or are you the aggressor? I know in 2007, there was like 11 3- and 4-star generals who produced the analysis titled National Security and the Threat of Climate Change.
3: Yes.
2: Our national defense strategy. I mean, I think that plays and informs our national defense strategy. What are we doing now? Does our national defense strategy address anything to do with climate change?
3: It's devoid of anything about climate change. It dropped out in President Trump's first term. It worked its way into, it had its own section at one time in the early 2000s. And certainly after General Sullivan and those other generals published that was published by the Institute for Naval Analysis in Washington, D.C. And it was very, very strong. Environmental security, climate change are one and the same, and it is a extreme threat to our national security. And they were from the Air Force. They were from the Navy, the Marines, some of the most distinguished recently retired folks. General Sullivan, who ran it, had been the chief of staff of the Army, a very visionary man. And we were lucky to have him in the Army. I think he's in the same vein with the chief of staff of the Army that was just discharged. Randy George was a brilliant man. And we're a weaker army because we don't have him as in charge. I think it's been validated by a lot of people.
2: Yeah, it seems like a lot of career officers are leaving the Pentagon either by choice or by force. You know, your experience as dean of the General Staff and Command College, I suspect you know many of these people.
3: I knew a good number of them. I'm a little bit older than those guys are. General George was a class of 82. I'm a 72 commissioned officer. So he's a little younger than I am, but several of the folks I knew that were really, really talented people. And most of them right now, I think, have left by the request of the Secretary of Defense maybe even the White House. I don't know, but we're not better for it. I am absolutely sure of that. Certainly when you're in the middle of fighting a war, your strategic leaders aren't the people that's the time that if people say, you know, we got a problem with our plan or a problem with our strategy, we need to be listening to. We play war games all the time, and we have the people that are supposed to tell us what's wrong with that. And then we learn how to make changes and adapt and stuff. If there's nobody there that tell you, you know, your clothes are gone, you're just running around naked.
2: It seems that our Department of Wars are now calling themselves. It seems like they're adopting this war footing against oil producing nations, Venezuela, Iran, places like that. And, you know, I know within climate, environmental security, fossil fuels is obviously a big issue. But I really don't understand why we're going after these oil producing nations. Do you have any insight or thoughts on that?
3: I have no idea what's the strategy, what's the need. I know Iran has been a supporter of terrorism for a long time. Mm-hmm. We knew that in 2003 when we went back into Iraq. The government that's there now has committed terrorist acts all over the world. Understand that. That is true. But if that's true and that's our purpose in being in there, what's the strategy? What are we going to achieve? The idea that it was the nuclear thing seems to have been dashed because supposedly we destroyed that in the first set of bombings. But it shouldn't have been there if we destroyed it in the first set of bombings. So I'm not going to defend Iran particularly there. They have been a problem nation for a long time for many of their neighbors and for us. But what we did when we went in to recover Kuwait was that we built a collaboration with the neighbors from there, with NATO, with everybody agreed that's what we needed to do. And we went and we kicked Iraq out of Kuwait. But that was done as a coalition. It's scary when we can't get a coalition together. We don't have an idea that is so profoundly supported by other nations that we've run our friends off. We talk about, well, NATO didn't do this and NATO didn't do that. And when I was in my last deployment was into Afghanistan, and NATO was there, all the nations of NATO were there. We were the big actor, but everybody was there trying to do the mission that we had. And if you don't know the mission, it's kind of hard to know what you're up to. And if you're not there with your friends, it's a real important question to ask, why not? That question needs to be answered. Why does Britain and France and nations that have always been there? I mean, even if they didn't agree with us, Australia and those nations were there because we had developed a partnership and I guess a respect for what we had chosen to do. But wow, it

0: a partner in crime, I guess you would say it is, because their actions are criminal too. I feel sorry for the people in Iran. I don't think the vast majority of them want that. I really feel sorry for the people in Afghanistan. I thought that the majority of those people are wonderful people and very, very pious in their religion. They're family oriented. It's back to environmental security. They wanted food and water and safety for their families. We didn't deliver that. You know, that's going to be studies that people are going to look at for a while, but the war in Iran now, we just don't know what's the goal. What's the end state? I mean, people keep saying that, but for military strategy and policy, that's the most important thing you have is when do you know you've won?
1: How important do you consider NATO?
0: They have kept us all safe since 1945. They achieved the goal of taking down the Iron Curtain, turned countries that were being occupied by the Soviet Union into free states and allowed them to follow their own direction, whether it's democracy or some other form of government. One of my experiences was after the wall came down, I went into East Germany, actually cleaning up military waste that the Russians had left there. And I thought, oh man, I'm going into a country that was in the part of the country that was in East Germany, and I'm not going to be well received. That was not the case. They were an occupied nation, East Germany. They did not like the Russians being there. They didn't like what the Russians did. That was 1994, and there were still blown out buildings and stuff in this little town that I went into, because they hadn't had money to fix the roofs on the houses that were hit during the war, stuff like that. Russia had done nothing to rebuild the country. They just occupied it. NATO was what did that. It was us, but it was NATO working together. It was all those countries working together. I always, when I teach, I say nobody's as smart as everybody. So we look for those ideas that people contribute to. And I think nobody is as safe by themselves as with groups of like minds and like interests, and the will to support that. And we're giving that up when we walk away from NATO. We cannot, walk away from NATO or the UN or get up and walk out of the climate change. You know, we left, the Paris Accords and canceled all of our participation in the IPCC, except for individual researchers who are still doing it and supporting that. Not a good choice. Not a good choice.
1: I love that phrase, what you just said. Nobody's as smart as everybody.
0: It's true. It's true. And when you're doing professional work there, one person sitting in the back hardly ever says anything, probably has the best idea. You just got to be smart enough to listen to them.
1: It seems like we're struggling with climate denialism here in the United States, you know, with it entering into our governments, our agencies, that kind of stuff. How do we, as U.S. citizens, how do we best go about stopping this migration towards climate denialism in government?
0: It's got to be political change. It really does. And I've spent my whole life as a Republican because that's what I was taught by my grandparents, and I don't think either one of the parties that we have seems to have an approach that's worthy of pursuing that I've seen.
1: You've jokingly suggested that a large-scale nuclear war might be a better future than our current path of ever-increasing greenhouse gas emissions.
0: Well, I caveated that because that was a completely unstudied opinion that I'd come up with. But if we get to continue to just discharge and discharge and discharge, you get to a point that there's no turning back. The natural systems will take over and change the structure of the Earth's surface to meet the new paradigm, which is 4, 5, 6 degrees centigrade warmer than it is right now. And that doesn't support human activity. It doesn't support anything. 5 or 6 billion people dying off immediately and a nuclear winter coming.

0: in for 10 or 20 years may be more survivable than what we're talking about, a long-term continuing assault on our climate. People weren't always on the face of this earth. We're not sure exactly what all that means as far as, you know, they find new evidence about things that look like previous very smart societies. I don't know what to say about that. And then we got the alien guys coming in, but I was trying to provoke with that. I'll admit it. I was trying to provoke people to think about, why the hell would he say something like that? It's because that outcome is known and it's probably survivable, not for 10.3 billion people, but it may be survivable for 500 million people in certain isolated places in the world that don't get heavily impacted about it. And then our discharges of climate change gases will go way down.
1: What I'm hearing you say is the species would survive a nuclear war, but it may not survive what we're doing to the planet in terms of greenhouse
0: gas
1: emissions.
0: If you just keep going forever, that's exactly what I was saying and trying to make people think about. Is it that dire? Well, if you don't have an end to it, yes, it is that dire.
1: Indeed.
0: The last little bit I had to offer was tying my environmental security back to the issues that climate change produces and the kinds of impact that's going to have on the world from a security standpoint. Sea level rise is going to be a very, very, very dangerous thing as it continues to grow. And it seems to be accelerating because the warming at the poles is much higher than once the ice is gone there, then all of that heat that's landing there is now going into the ocean rather than being reflected back to. And so that's got a feedback mechanism that's accelerating that. There's several reports out now about the global changes in the ocean currents that are occurring. You know, there's a set of currents in the Atlantic Ocean that have feedback of warming and cooling water. They're trying to mix. The cold water comes down, more dense, comes along the coast. The ecosystems are destroyed. The fishing systems are destroyed. And the sea level is rising. All of those things have impacts on people that live near the coast. I always use, because I have good friends from there, Bangladesh is a case study, an example. Everything that bad that can happen from climate change is going to hit poor Bangladesh. They have 50 million people that live right by the water, either on the rivers or on the coastal. It's not because that's the best place to live. It's because that's a place that has hugely growing populations, and the good land is already taken. I refer to it. These are the people that live in the margins. They don't want to be there. They do have flooding problems. Hundreds of thousands of Bangladeshis have died from flooding. It's kind of more natural there. But now with sea level rise and with the loss of ice and snow, they're going to have flooding in the springtime. They're going to be dry in the summer, and sea level rise is going to displace 35 to 50 million of those people. So where do they go? Well, their neighbors don't want them. Europe doesn't want them. There's no place. The war in Syria displaced about 3 million people, and the whole world struggled to handle those people as they were migrating out of there because of just really horrendous war going on there. No concern at all about collateral damage, trying to kill civilians to try to run them out so that one group gets to be in charge. 50 million people, there is no place for them to go. We can't do a humanitarian op and support them. There's not anybody in the world, as you said, to go help them. You cannot do that. And that's just one example where these kinds of things are going to occur over the next 20 to 50 years, more and more often. The United States is not free from it. Our big concerns will be the extreme weather events, such as the hurricanes and stuff, and more tornadoes and more flooding. It's going to destroy us. Look at the insurance rates in places like, well, any place that's on the coast. People, some of them can't get insurance anymore. That's really climate change. That's, if you get it all the way, dig down, it's climate change. It's so that the insurance guys say, it's too risky for us to put our money into that place, no matter what we charge them.
1: Well, thank you for joining us today. Our conversations are always very thought-provoking. And thank you to our listeners. Dr. King's new paper, The IPCC, 40 Years of Great Science and Understanding Climate Change, can be found on the Climate Hour's website. 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It's climatehour.net. 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
2: Hey, we're breaking up the announcements into a few rounds this year. 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

is Darnell at the end of our hour. Here's some environmental news for the week of June 15th, 2026. Democracy Now! Reports. U.S. inflation hits its highest level in 3 years. Energy prices accounted for more than 60% of the monthly increase, driven by the U.S.-Israeli war on Iran, which has disrupted oil supplies through the Strait of Hormuz. Gas prices are now up more than 40% compared to a year ago. President Trump dismissed the latest inflation data. News Radio 95 reports a federal judge has temporarily halted the Trump administration's effort to remove certain signs and exhibits from national parks. Ruling blocks the implementation of an executive order signed by President Donald Trump in March 2025 that mandated the removal of materials perceived as casting the U.S. in a negative light. This order led to the removal of plaques and exhibits related to slavery, indigenous people, and climate change. AP News reports, renewable energy groups are suing the U.S. military because they say national security reviews for new wind farms on private land have been effectively frozen for months. A lawsuit against the Pentagon and the Defense Secretary Pete Hegseth was filed in U.S. District Court in Oregon by 9 groups, and they allege that a policy of inaction poses an existential threat to the wind energy industry across the nation by effectively halting all new development activity. 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
2: Today on Law and Disorder, we get an on-the-ground update about the ongoing economic hardship in Cuba and an analysis of the historic sabotage against the Cuban people.
3: Our guest is longtime Cuban supporter Ike Nahum, a founder and leader of the New York-New Jersey-Cuba Sea Coalition. We'll also be joined by Chicago's prominent anti-police abuse attorney Flint Taylor of the People's Law Office to talk about his life's work in freeing wrongfully sentenced inmates.
2: His new book, titled The Conviction Machine, outlines how the use of torture by the Chicago Police Department coerced confessions out of those in the African-American community, some of whom were sentenced to death or have been in prison for decades.
4: Stay with us.
3: I'm New York City attorney and author Michael Stephen Smith.
2: And I'm Jim Lafferty, a decades-long political activist and once the national director of the National Lawyers Guild. When the Cuban Revolution succeeded on January 1st of 1959, it drove the American-supported Batista dictator out of the country. One of the first things that the revolution government did was to create a law, which is very popular because a lot of people who would have fought on the side of the revolution benefited directly from it, to initiate a comprehensive land reform. Previously, large tracts of land had been owned by American corporations. The average peasant worked part-time, seasonally, was not literate, and lived from hand to mouth. What the revolutionary government did was to nationalize the big properties, which was their right under international law. Not only did it nationalize the large plots of land, but the government told the former owners that they would be compensated for their losses. They said to the American owners, quote, "We will pay you exactly the amount you said the land was worth when you listed it for tax purposes," close quote. Well, the Cuban government was turned down by the United States on that offer. In retaliation, the United States, which was refining all of Cuba's oil in American-owned oil refineries, stopped refining the oil, and Cuba was cut off from gasoline. What did the Cubans do? They nationalized the oil refineries. Then the bus company was nationalized. The phone company was nationalized. The nickel mines were nationalized. The top levels of the economy were all nationalized. Instead of having production for profit, which is really irrational and anarchical, they had a planned economy, which is called a socialist economy. That's what happened very quickly to America's surprise in Cuba. Getting that property back has been the aim of American foreign policy ever since. Cuba has great respect and support internationally because of the example it set. It has free education, universal health care, inexpensive housing, wonderful art and music and dance. The USA has aimed to overturn Cuba's accomplishments and example. Its economic, political, and diplomatic aggression against Cuba has been relentless for 67 years now. But under Trump, it's never been worse. We speak today with a longtime Cuban supporter, Ike Nahum. He is a founder and leader of the New York-New Jersey-Cuba Sea Coalition. He has organized labor and educational tours of Cuba. Mr. Nahum is a retired Amtrak locomotive engineer. Well, Ike Nahum, a warm, warm welcome to